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1: It is 4:29 p.m. The marine forecast for Kachemak Bay tonight, variable wind less than 10 knots, seas 2 feet. For tomorrow, Thursday, variable wind less than 10, becoming southwest 15 knots in the afternoon, seas 2 feet. And tomorrow night for Kachemak Bay, variable wind 10 knots except southeast 20 knots in the outer bay, seas 2 feet. Cook Inlet north of Calgon Island for tonight, variable wind less than 10 knots, seas 1 foot. Tomorrow Thursday, variable wind less than 10 knots, seas 2 feet. And tomorrow night, south wind 10 knots, seas 2 feet. Cook Inlet, Calgon Island to Point Beatty tonight, variable wind less than 10 knots, seas 1 foot. For tomorrow Thursday, variable wind less than 10, becoming east 15 knots in the afternoon, seas 2 feet. And tomorrow night, south wind 20 knots, seas 5 feet. Shelikov Strait, small craft advisory for tomorrow and tomorrow night. For tonight, southwest wind 15 knots, seas 3 feet. Tomorrow Thursday, southwest wind 20 knots, increasing to 30 knots in the afternoon. Seas 5 feet, building to 8 feet in the afternoon. And tomorrow night for Shelikov Strait, southwest wind 25 knots, seas 7 feet. For Barron Islands East tonight, west wind 20 knots, seas 3 feet. Tomorrow Thursday, south wind 20, seas 3 feet. And tomorrow night for Barron Islands East, southeast wind 20 knots, seas 4 feet. West of Barron Islands, including Kamishak Bay, small craft advisory for tomorrow and tomorrow night. For tonight, west wind 15 knots, seas 3 feet. Tomorrow Thursday, variable wind 10, becoming southeast 30 knots in the afternoon. Seas 2 feet, building to 7 feet in the afternoon. Tomorrow night, for west of Barron Islands, including Kamishak Bay, south wind 25 knots, seas 6 feet. Resurrection Bay for tonight, north wind 15, gusts at 25 knots, seas 3 feet. Tomorrow Thursday, north wind 10, becoming south in the afternoon, seas 2 feet. And tomorrow night for Resurrection Bay, south wind 10, becoming variable, less than 10 knots, seas 2 feet. And for Cape Clear to Gore Point, out to 15 nautical miles for tonight, northwest wind 15, seas 3 feet. Tomorrow Thursday, variable wind 10 knots, becoming south 15 in the afternoon, seas 4 feet. And tomorrow night, variable wind 10 knots, seas 3 feet. 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
1: This is National Native News. I'm Jill Freitas. The remains of 12 Native children who died while attending the Carlisle Indian Industrial School in Pennsylvania are beginning their journeys home. The Office of Army Cemeteries is beginning its latest round of disinterments at the Carlisle Barracks Post Cemetery. The children died more than a century ago while attending the Federal Boarding School, which operated from 1879 to 1918. Carlisle became a model for the Federal Indian Boarding School system, where Native children were separated from their families and communities and forced to abandon their languages and cultures. Families and tribal leaders are gathering at Carlisle as the remains are prepared to return to their homelands. According to Indian Country Today, this marks the ninth round of disinterments at the cemetery. The 12 students include 4 Alaska Native children and students from several tribal nations across the country. The repatriation process is scheduled to continue through October 12th as descendants and communities bring the children home more than a century after their deaths. Violence prevention, victim advocacy, and MMIP services across Indian Country are dealing with disruptions and cuts at the federal level. Brian Bull of Underscore Native News and KLCC reports.
2: A recent report from the Urban Indian Health Institute says more than 200 programs and organizations have lost funds or cut back services since President Trump began his second term. Whether through the so-called Big Beautiful Bill or initiatives against programs the White House deems DEI or woke, many Native services are seeing support eroding. Nearly two-thirds of respondents said they were substantially impacted by funding cuts since January 2025, with 60% of unmet need requests for safe housing support. UIHI Director Abigail Echohawk said this will exacerbate issues for victims of domestic violence, sexual assault, and the MMIP crisis.
3: They're staying in their cars, they're becoming homeless, they're in shelters with their children, then having to move from one shelter to the other. And in the worst case scenarios, they're going back to the people that are abusing them because they don't want their children to become homeless or they have no other choice.
2: Oregon State Representative Tana Sanchez has worked on MMIP and other Native issues. Of Shoshone Bannock in Ute descent, she's worried about how the Trump administration's continued implementation of H.R. 1 will affect marginalized communities and vulnerable populations.
4: The larger issue right now, obviously, is how do we value human life, any life? And we have only begun to feel the effects of H.R. 1. The real effects are coming, and they're going to be hard.
2: Some Native advocates, including Echohawk, say educating lawmakers can help. She said some anti-DEI initiatives have been reversed, as tribes are political entities, not DEI. Another advocate, Desiree Coyote, is the Family Violence Services Program Manager for the Confederated Tribes of the Umatilla Indian Reservation. She says there is an obligation from the federal government to honor all treaties signed with tribes.
5: This is part of what they agreed to do with us as tribal nations, to help us ensure and protect our community in regards to public safety. I look forward to when the tribal nations, in regards to their sovereignty, as a way of ensuring intimate partner violence, sexual assault, dating violence, missing and murdered, are addressed quickly and in a meaningful way that benefits the people we serve.
2: The report, titled Sacred Responsibility, Protecting Our People, which includes recommendations for tribal and federal agencies, can be found at the Urban Indian Health Institute's website. For National Native News, I'm Brian Bull.
1: And I'm Jill Freitas.
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9: 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It's Wednesday, September 2nd, 2026, and it's time for KBBI's Evening News. I'm Josh Crone. KBBI's reporter Simon Lopez provides this report from yesterday's Kenai Peninsula Borough Assembly meeting.
10: The Kenai Peninsula Borough Assembly appointed Nathan Berga to the District 7 seat at its meeting last night. The Assembly's central seat opened up when Michael Hicks resigned in July to move out of state. The Assembly opened a 14-day application period in August. Berga was the only one who applied. He'll serve until voters elect a successor this November. The consent agenda passed with one amendment. Assembly member Cindy Eklund reworked a right-of-way vacation near Kalifornsky, shrinking it from a 20-foot by 626-foot strip along Naxted Street down to a 10.5-foot rectangle around a cabin that encroaches on the right-of-way. The Lands Committee wanted the smaller footprint to meet the borough's road maintenance standards. The rest of the consent agenda included a resolution renewing the borough's funding agreement with the U.S. Geological Survey for stream gauges, plus four ordinances headed to a public hearing at the next meeting. Those included a new 911 comm room air conditioner, passenger vessel tax money for Seward and Homer, a funding gap on the South Peninsula Hospital generator project, and borough support for Homer's comprehensive plan update. The only public hearing last night asked whether school board members should face term limits, 2 3-year terms, 6 years total. Voters will decide in November. Former Assembly member Tyson Cox testified against it. He argued the Assembly hasn't done the research to justify a 2-term limit specifically and wanted members to study a few options first. Sponsor Dale Eicher said voters already passed the same idea once back in 2007 before a court struck it down for lack of state authority. That changed August 10 when Senate Bill 143 took effect. Eicher said this was the Assembly's chance to send the question back to voters, not to decide it themselves. The ordinance passed 9-0 on a roll call vote, Nate Berga's first as a member. The ballot proposition summary passed the same way. Mayor Peter Michicki raised a cloud seeding operation that happened in Homer on August 22nd and 23rd. The company behind it, Rainmaker, told people at the time it was only testing drones with no payload. Michicki said that wasn't the full story. The operation released 374 grams of silver iodide. Rainmaker says it added roughly 19 million gallons of water across 30 square miles. Michicki put that depth somewhere between a sheet of paper and a fingernail. He's not worried about the chemical. He wants a 30-day notice requirement before the next test and plans to bring an ordinance on that next meeting. The Assembly meets again Tuesday, September 15. In Homer, I'm Simon Lopez.
9: The 2026 Taste of Homer partners with Homer's monthly First Friday event at local art galleries to share September art openings with local food providers. Emily Springer spoke with Lindsay Treweiler at Homer Chamber for more details on the first year of the combined celebration event.
11: For the first time, the Homer Chamber's Taste of Homer event partners with local art organizations to offer a combined Taste of Homer and First Friday event on September 4th. Five art locations in town, Bunnell Street Arts, the Art Shop Gallery, Homer Council on the Arts, the Pratt Museum, and Grace Ridge Brewing will open their doors for visitors to enjoy art, food, and community. Food will be provided, one per gallery, by the Stickleback Fish Company, Adventure Harvest, Utter Delights, Vita's Thai Food, and Little Tutka Brew Pub. As Joelle Rustad with the Art Shop Gallery said, Friday's event is kind of a multidimensional art opening if you consider food a form of art. Lindsay Treweiler with the Homer Chamber provided these comments on the combined event.
12: What happened with the Taste of Homer this year is that it falls over a First Friday event. So I had the idea to reach out to the First Friday art galleries and see if they would be interested in partnering off with a restaurant to provide small bites. So people could come in, visit their art gallery, and then also have a small bite of a restaurant for kind of a Taste of Homer theme.
11: People interested in the Taste of Homer can pick up a passport to collect stamps from participating organizations at the Chamber or at each location, and passports will be collected at the end of the event to be entered into a drawing for the final prize. Transportation and a chef's dinner for two at the Meandering Goat, redeemable through 2027. The Taste of Homer has several other events happening over the course of the event, and Tree Whaler shared some of those as well.
12: So we have, like, tonight, which is Wednesday, we have a dinner and a movie at the Porcupine Theater. So they're playing an older food-based movie called The Big Night. We had a chef's dining experience at the cannery on Tuesday night. It was wonderful. They brought out, they sat everyone family style, so there were up to 20 people, and they brought out 3 different appetizers and 4 different entrees. Tomorrow we have a guided tour that'll start here at the the Chamber of Commerce. And people will meet here, and Adventure Harvest will be in the lobby giving out some samples, and then we'll walk over to the Fat Olives and have a tasting there, and then walk to the cannery, have a tasting there, and then we'll have a shuttle pick us up, take us down to Johnny's Corner, have a tasting there, and then end at the boardwalk where we'll have a ice cream at Shoreline Scoops, and then get a little goodie bag from C-Suites.
11: In the past, the Taste of Homer was held in the spring, but this year the shift to the early fall allows the chamber to create a richer, more locally rooted experience while spotlighting Homer's end-of-season atmosphere. The full Taste of Homer schedule offers a week of restaurant specials, culinary experiences, and food events that showcase creativity and flavor. The full schedule of events is available on the chamber website, homeralaska.org. Homer's Pratt Museum is offering a celebration of octopus to unveil Edward Whetstone Hutchinson's white-on-white oil painting of octopus as a new addition to the Pratt's Marine Gallery. Whitney Harness, director of the Pratt, provided more details.
13: Ed Hutchinson has been affiliated with the Pratt Museum. He's received awards from Homer Council on the Arts. He has really supported both arts and culture in Homer for many years. And something that was special to him here at the museum were the tanks and the touch tank downstairs in our marine gallery that were home to a variety of different marine sea life, including an octopus, many different octopus over the years. And Ed even went on a supply run to get food for the different fish and the octopus from Anchorage multiple times. And so we felt that his octopus painting would be a great addition to our marine gallery to sort of honor his own contribution to the museum, as well as to honor the legacy of exploring marine life, including the octopus that we've had in our tanks over the years.
11: Food at the Pratt on Friday will be provided by Vita's Thai Food. Reporting from Homer, this is Emily Springer.

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1: This is Bird Note. Many people would tell you that hearing bird song, like the one from this hermit thrush, puts them in a good mood. Recently, scientists have tried to put numbers to this effect that many of us have noticed. One study has shown that people reported relief from feelings of worry and paranoia after hearing just a few minutes of birdsong. Researchers had almost 300 people listen to 6 minutes of either traffic noise or birdsong. Before and after listening, they filled out questionnaires asking them about feelings of anxiety, paranoia, and depression. People that had spent a few minutes immersed in the sounds of birds had lower levels of paranoia and anxiety than those who only listened to traffic noise. It's the first time that researchers have found that birdsong can decrease feelings of paranoia. While they're still working on understanding why, it's possible that hearing birds singing makes people feel like they're in a safe environment, free from threats, and gives their brains the signal to relax a bit. We hope that this quick show about birds has put you in a better mood. For Bird Note, I'm Michael Stein. This episode is brought to you by Teton Science Schools, specializing in outdoor learning experiences and education in Grand Teton National Park. 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

0: 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It's Wednesday, September 2nd, 2026, and it's time for KBBI's Evening News. I'm Josh Crone. KBBI's reporter Simon Lopez provides this report from yesterday's Kenai Peninsula Borough Assembly meeting.
1: The Kenai Peninsula Borough Assembly appointed Nathan Berga to the District 7 seat at its meeting last night. The Assembly's central seat opened up when Michael Hicks resigned in July to move out of state. The Assembly opened a 14-day application period in August. Berga was the only one who applied. He'll serve until voters elect a successor this November. The consent agenda passed with one amendment. Assemblymember Cindy Eklund reworked a right-of-way vacation near Kalifornsky, shrinking it from a 20-foot by 626-foot strip along Nackstead Street down to a 10.5-foot rectangle around a cabin that encroaches on the right-of-way. The Lands Committee wanted the smaller footprint to meet the borough's road maintenance standards. The rest of the consent agenda included a resolution renewing the borough's funding agreement with the U.S. Geological Survey for stream gauges, plus four ordinances headed to a public hearing at the next meeting. Those included a new 911 comm room air conditioner, passenger vessel tax money for Seward and Homer, a funding gap on the South Peninsula Hospital generator project, and borough support for Homer's comprehensive plan update. The only public hearing last night asked whether school board members should face term limits, 2 3-year terms, 6 years total. Voters will decide in November. Former Assemblymember Tyson Cox testified against it. He argued the Assembly hasn't done the research to justify a 2-term limit specifically and wanted members to study a few options first. Sponsor Dale Eicher said voters already passed the same idea once back in 2007 before a court struck it down for lack of state authority. That changed August 10 when Senate Bill 143 took effect. Eicher said this was the Assembly's chance to send the question back to voters, not to decide it themselves. The ordinance passed 9-0 on a roll call vote, Nate Berga's first as a member. The ballot proposition summary passed the same way. Mayor Peter Michicki raised a cloud seeding operation that happened in Homer on August 22nd and 23rd. The company behind it, Rainmaker, told people at the time it was only testing drones with no payload. Michicki said that wasn't the full story. The operation released 374 grams of silver iodide. Rainmaker says it added roughly 19 million gallons of water across 30 square miles. Michicki put that depth somewhere between a sheet of paper and a fingernail. He's not worried about the chemical. He wants a 30-day notice requirement before the next test and plans to bring an ordinance on that next meeting. The Assembly meets again Tuesday, September 15. In Homer, I'm Simon Lopez.
0: The 2026 Taste of Homer partners with Homer's monthly First Friday event at local art galleries to share September art openings with local food providers. Emily Springer spoke with Lindsay Treweiler at Homer Chamber for more details on the first year of the combined celebration event.
2: For the first time, the Homer Chamber's Taste of Homer event partners with local art organizations to offer a combined Taste of Homer and First Friday event on September 4th. Five art locations in town, Bunnell Street Arts, the Art Shop Gallery, Homer Council on the Arts, the Pratt Museum, and Grace Ridge Brewing will open their doors for visitors to enjoy art, food, and community. Food will be provided, one per gallery, by the Stickleback Fish Company, Adventure Harvest, Utter Delights, Beta's Thai Food, and Little Tutka Brew Pub. As Joelle Restad with the Art Shop Gallery said, Friday's event is kind of a multidimensional art opening if you consider food a form of art. Lindsay Treweiler with the Homer Chamber provided these comments on the combined event.
3: What happened with the Taste of Homer this year is that it falls over a First Friday event. So I had the idea to reach out to the First Friday art galleries and see if they would be interested in partnering off with a restaurant to provide small bites. So people could come in, visit their art gallery, and then also have a small bite of a restaurant for kind of a Taste of Homer theme.
2: People interested in the Taste of Homer can pick up a passport to collect stamps from participating organizations at the Chamber or at each location, and passports will be collected at the end of the event to be entered into a drawing for the final prize. Transportation and a chef's dinner for two at the Meandering Goat, redeemable through 2027. The Taste of Homer has several other events happening over the course of the event, and Tree Whaler shared some of those as well.
3: So we have, like, tonight, which is Wednesday, we have a dinner and a movie at the Porcupine Theater. So they're playing an older food-based movie called The Big Night. We had a chef's dining experience at the cannery on Tuesday night. It was wonderful. They brought out, they sat everyone family style, so there were up to 20 people, and they brought out 3 different appetizers and 4 different entrees. Tomorrow we have a guided tour that'll start here at the Taste of, or at the Chamber of Commerce. And people will meet here, and Adventure Harvest will be in the lobby giving out some samples, and then we'll walk over to the Fat Olives and have a tasting there, and then walk to the cannery, have a tasting there, and then we'll have a shuttle pick us up, take us down to Johnny's Corner, have a tasting there, and then end at the boardwalk where we'll have a ice cream at Shoreline Scoops, and then get a little goodie bag from C-Suites.
2: In the past, the Taste of Homer was held in the spring, but this year the shift to the early fall allows the chamber to create a richer, more locally rooted experience while spotlighting Homer's end-of-season atmosphere. The full Taste of Homer schedule offers a week of restaurant specials, culinary experiences, and food events that showcase creativity and flavor. The full schedule of events is available on the chamber website, homeralaska.org. Homer's Pratt Museum is offering a celebration of octopus to unveil Edward Whetstone Hutchinson's white-on-white oil painting of octopus as a new addition to the Pratt's Marine Gallery. Whitney Harness, director of the Pratt, provided more details.
4: Ed Hutchinson has been affiliated with the Pratt Museum. He's received awards from Homer Council on the Arts. He has really supported both arts and culture in Homer for many years. And something that was special to him here at the museum were the tanks and the touch tank downstairs in our marine gallery that were home to a variety of different marine sea life, including an octopus, many different octopus over the years. And Ed even went on a supply run to get food for the different fish and the octopus from Anchorage multiple times. And so we felt that his octopus painting would be a great addition to our marine gallery to sort of honor his own contribution to the museum, as well as to honor the legacy of exploring marine life, including the octopus that we've had in our tanks over the years.
2: Food at the Pratt on Friday will be provided by Vita's Thai Food. Reporting from Homer, this is Emily Springer.

0: Coming up.
1: You like fishing and I like fishing.
0: And you like fishing and you like fishing. First, though, let's do the numbers. Dow Industrial's up 295 today, just shy of 0.6%, 53,061. The NASDAQ added 118 points, just over 0.4%, closed at 26,217. The S&P 500 up 35 points, just shy of 0.5%, 7,666. Those layoffs at Uber, the middle management job Stephanie Hughes was telling us about, they helped that ride-hailing service ascend 1.6%. Today, rival Lyft accelerated almost 3.5%. Bonds rose, yield on the 10-year T-note down 4.78%. For the record, that is 1/100th of a percentage point from yesterday. 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

This is KBBI AM 890 Homer and 88.1 FM Seward. My name's Todd, and I'm here to bring you Under the Radar. But before we get to the music, I got a few things to take care of. All right. In our job line, Spark Homer has a part-time job opening Mondays through Thursdays, 8 a.m. to 2:30 p.m. For more information, go to sparkhomer.org. 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All right, let's take a look at our weather. Here in Homer this evening, partly cloudy with a low around 44, west wind around 5 miles per hour, becoming calm in the evening. On Thursday, mostly sunny with a high near 63, calm wind becoming south around 5 miles per hour. Thursday night, a slight chance of rain after 1 a.m., increasing clouds with a low around 54, south wind around 5 miles per hour. Chance of precipitation is 20%. In Seward this evening, partly cloudy with a low around 44, northwest wind 15 to 25 miles per hour. Thursday, sunny with a high near 62, northwest wind 15 to 20 miles per hour, becoming southwest 5 to 10 miles per hour in the afternoon. On Thursday evening, a slight chance of rain after 1 a.m., partly cloudy with a low around 46. South wind 5 to 10 miles per hour, chance of precipitation is 20%. If you're heading to Anchorage on a Thursday, weather there will be mostly sunny with a high near 63, northeast wind around 5 miles per hour, becoming calm. All right, taking a look at the coastal waters forecast. Ketchumack Bay tonight, variable wind less than 10 knots, seas 2 feet. Thursday, variable wind less than 10 knots, becoming southwest 15 knots in the afternoon, seas 2 feet. Thursday night, variable wind 10 knots, except southeast 20 knots in the outer bay, seas 2 feet. Cook Inlet, north of Calgon Island, tonight, variable wind less than 10 knots, seas 1 foot. Thursday, variable wind less than 10 knots, seas 2 feet. Thursday night, south wind 10 knots, seas 2 feet. Cook Inlet, Calgon Island, Point Beatty, tonight, variable wind less than 10 knots, seas 1 foot. Thursday, variable wind less than 10 knots, becoming east 50 knots in the afternoon, seas 2 feet. Thursday night, south wind 20 knots, seas 5 feet. Shelikof Strait, small craft advisory Thursday and Thursday night. Tonight, southwest wind 15 knots, seas 3 feet. Thursday, southwest wind 20 knots, increasing to 30 knots in the afternoon, seas 5 feet, building to 8 feet in the afternoon. Thursday night, southwest wind 25 knots, seas 7 feet. Barren Islands East, tonight, west wind 20 knots, seas 3 feet. Thursday, south wind 20 knots, seas 3 feet. Thursday night, southeast wind 20 knots, seas 4 feet. West of Barren Islands, including Kamishak Bay, tonight, or small craft advisory Thursday and Thursday night. Tonight, west wind 15 knots, seas 3 feet. Thursday, variable wind 10 knots, becoming southeast 30 knots in the afternoon, seas 2 feet, building to 7 feet in the afternoon. Thursday night, south wind 25 knots, seas 6 feet. In Resurrection Bay, tonight, north wind 15 knots, gust to 25 knots, seas 3 feet. Thursday, north wind 10 knots, becoming south in the afternoon, seas 2 feet. Thursday night, south wind 10 knots, becoming variable less than 10 knots, seas 2 feet. Cape Clear to Gore Point, out to 15 nautical miles. Tonight, northwest wind 15 knots, seas 3 feet. Thursday, variable wind 10 knots, becoming south 15 knots in the afternoon, seas 4 feet. Thursday night, variable wind 10 knots, seas 3 feet. All right, let's take a look at our tide information. In the Seldovia District, high tide was at 6:21 p.m. That was an 18.8-foot high. Low tide will be at 12:58 a.m., and that will be a 0.7-foot low. In Seward, high tide was at 5:08 p.m. That was an 11.2-foot high.
And the low tide will be at 11:58 p.m., and that will be a 0.5-foot low. Sunset in Homer this evening will be at 9:04 p.m., a total of 13 hours and 59 minutes of daylight, a loss of 5 minutes and 16 seconds. Sunrise tomorrow will be at 7:07 a.m. In Seward, sunset this evening will be at 8:57 p.m., a total of 14 hours, 2 minutes of daylight, a loss of 5 minutes and 23 seconds. Sunrise tomorrow will be at 6:57 a.m. All right. As I mentioned, you have tuned in to Under the Radar. Under the Radar, another way to say underground, often alluding to something that is yet to be found. Hopefully you'll find some new bands and new tunes tonight to enjoy on this week's show. And I'm going to start out with one of my favorite new groups. I got a chance to see them in concert back in March, and they put, or in May, I should say, and they put on a fantastic show. So if you ever get a chance to see The Last Dinner Party, make sure you do that. They're out of England, so that's not very likely unless they're at a music festival. But anyway, you may. All right, let's get started with the music. This is The Last Dinner Party.

All right, in tonight's opening set of Under the Radar, featured three bands out of the UK. First up was The Last Dinner Party off their second album called From the Pyre. We heard a tune from it, Agnes D. After that, a brand new release from a brand new band. Man, Woman, Chainsaw is the band, and they just put out their very first album a few weeks ago. It's called Cannonball, and we heard a tune from it called Lighter. After that, a band that's been around for a few years, Bar Italia, I think this is their third or fourth album, we heard a tune from it called Fundraiser. Coming up next, we're going to visit Portland, Oregon for Family Worship Center.

Family Worship Center started out that set with a tune called Big Head off their album Only Visiting. After that, music out of Luxembourg, Frances of Delirium, and her tune It's a Beautiful Life. And I ended with music out of Sweden, Licky Lee, with her tune Lucky Again off her latest LP called The After Party. Coming up next is a band that has been around for 25 or so years, but they've only put out two albums, I believe. This is The Early Years.

The Early Years started out that set with their song The Gift off their latest LP called Modern Moonlight. After that, a great album from 2025, one of my favorite albums of 2025 by Trevor Powers, whose latest project is called Youth Lagoon. We heard a tune from the album Rarely Do I Dream called Canary. And after that, music from PVA, their second album. We heard a song from it called Peel. And we'll get right back into some music with Beats. Up next is the latest from the band Jungle.

A little music to get you up and moving this evening. First up was Jungle, an aptly titled tune called Sunshine off an aptly titled album called Sunshine. Very cheery album out of London. After that, Stealing Sheep off their latest album, Glow, we heard Glow. And I ended with a brand new band out of Los Angeles. They're known as Hot and Freddy. And we heard music from their debut album called Big Disgrace. We heard the tune Dance the Pain Away. Coming up next is another brand new band. This is Atmos Bloom.

And that was a quick set for the ending the first hour of tonight's show. The band Atmos Bloom off their debut album Everythingness. We heard the song In Its Place. This is KBBI AM 890 Homer and 88.1 FM Seward. My name's Todd, and I'm going to continue bringing you Under the Radar up until 9 p.m. tonight. Let's get back to the music. Up next is Billy No Mates.

All right, opening up tonight's second hour was Billy No Mates with her tune Nothing Worth Winning. After that, a new band out of New York City called Slow Fiction, their debut release, Satellite, was the tune we heard from their album Dollhouse, and another brand new band. I'd love to see this group live out of England as well. Opus Kink is the name of the band, and we heard a tune off their debut album called The Sweet Goodbye. We heard I'm a Pretty Showboy. All right, coming up next, music from Deary.

Deary started out that set with their tune called Blue Ribbon off the album Birding. After that, a technical error didn't let us listen to the whole record, but Family Stereo was after that with their tune Waiting on Nina. And I ended with a great singer-songwriter out of Australia, Courtney Barnett, off her latest album, Creature of Habit. We heard Sugar Plum. Coming up next, Sweeping Promises.

Sweeping Promises led off that set with their song Shooting Shadows. After that, a band that hasn't put out a full album yet. They're called Hiranami. We heard a tune off an EP that they just released a few months ago. And the song we heard was All That Jazz. Then I ended with a band out of Montreal, La Secrete, with their tune Detour. Coming up next, music from OK Lou.

Okay, Lou led off that set with her tune ICT off her latest album Choke Enough. Then we heard new music from James Blake with Days Gone By. And I ended with a band out of LA again. Their name is Massage, and we heard the tune Hang On to That Feeling off their latest album Coaster. Coming up next, more music from Canada. This time the band is Metric.

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1: All right, in tonight's final set, I started out with the band Metric with their song Crush Forever. After that, Yard Act with their tune Over the Barrel. And I ended with music out of New Zealand, The Beths, off their latest album called Straight Line Was a Lie. We heard the song Best Laid Plans. Well, if you liked tonight's show, join me again next Wednesday evening from 7 to 9 for Under the Radar. Reminder to you that Robert is up next with Drifter's Escape at 9 o'clock or 9:01. Anyway, I'm going to leave you tonight with music from Marabou State.

Good evening and welcome. This is Drifter's Escape. I'm Robert Walsh. During the first hour of this week's show, we'll hear from Railroad Earth, recorded at the Folkadelphia Sessions in 2014, followed by the Jerry Garcia and Friends from the Jerry Garcia tribute that happened in August of 1995, and then John Hiatt, recorded in San Francisco in March of 1994.

Starting things off, our Railroad Earth, recorded at their Folkadelphia session on February 15th, 2014. Members of Railroad Earth for this performance are Todd Schaefer, Tim Carbone, John Skehan, Casey Harmon, Andy Gosling, and Andrew Altman.

That's Railroad Earth, recorded February 15, 2014, in Philadelphia. Jerry Garcia died in August of 1995, and from the Jerry Garcia tribute that happened in San Francisco, we'll hear Jerry playing with a bunch of different friends,

That's Jerry Garcia and Friends with Friend of the Devil, Days Between, and Going Down the Road Feeling Bad. All from the Jerry Garcia tribute that happened August 13th, 1995. John Hyatt is next, also recorded in San Francisco in March of 1994. That year he was on tour with the Guilty Dogs, who were Michael Ward, Michael Urbano, and Davey Farah.

0: That's John Hiatt with the Guilty Dogs, recorded in San Francisco, March 27, 1994.
1: 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I'm Robert Walsh.
0: From Rooster Walk 15, recorded at Pop's Farm in Axton, Virginia, on May 22, 2025, the band Yarn is next. Now based in North Carolina, but formed in Brooklyn, New York, the band Yarn is Blake Christiana, Rick Bugle, and Robert Bonhomme.

did this talent grow from? A gift from the universe, I suspect. How about this rhythm section right here?

0: We're going to get him back up here in just a little bit.
1: That's the band Yarn, recorded at Rooster Walk 15 on May 22nd, 2025 at Pop's Farm in Axton, Virginia. Recorded at the Spectrum in Philadelphia, the Grateful Dead are next. From March 24th, 1973, this edition of the Grateful Dead features Vince Wilnick on keyboards.

0: Thank you. That's the Grateful Dead, recorded March 24th, 1973 at the Spectrum in Philadelphia. The band Yarn before that, recorded May 22nd, 2025 at Rooster Walk 15. That happened at Pop's Farm in Axton, Virginia. And during the first hour of the show, we heard John Hiatt, recorded in San Francisco in March of 1994. And before John Hiatt and the Guilty Dogs, we heard excerpts from the Jerry Garcia tribute that happened in August of 1995, and Railroad Earth began the music on today's Drifter's Escape, recorded February 15, 2014, at the Folkadelphia Sessions. Well, I'm Robert Walsh, bringing you live recorded music each week from the loft at Black Dog Studio in the hills above Cook Inlet. 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Until we meet again, take care of yourself. There's a nasty flu going around. And thanks for listening.
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0: Hello, everybody. Welcome to the Putumayo World Music Hour, a musical journey around the globe. I'm Rosalie Howarth.
1: And I'm Dan Storper.
0: And today we hear songs in a language that's heard all over the world. In fact, it's the seventh most commonly spoken language, Portuguese.
1: And that's largely due to the Portuguese explorers and sailors who colonized areas of Africa, the Caribbean, South America, and beyond in the 15 and 1600s. They even took the language as far as Indonesia, India, and China.
0: But we'll start in Portugal itself with Jorge Fernando and Velho Fado. Fado is a musical style characterized by a touch of longing and resignation, fado coming from the word fate. However, many fado singers these days take a more upbeat approach, as we'll hear in this song from the Music from the Winelands collection.

0: From Guinea-Bissau, one of several former Portuguese colonies in Africa, that was Bidinte with Concilio de Garanhuns, advice from the elders.
1: Portuguese is the official language of a group of African nations that includes Cape Verde, Guinea-Bissau, Angola, and Mozambique. They're known collectively as Lusophone Africa.
0: Speaking of Cape Verde, its best-known musical ambassador is the international star Cesária Évora. She sings about her beloved rocky islands in Cabo Verde, Manda Mantegna.

0: From the Afro-Portuguese compilation, that was Paulo Flores with Zé Inácio, which is a common Portuguese man's name.
1: Paulo is a young artist who is highly regarded for his poetic lyrics and his willingness to tackle sensitive social issues. He's from Angola but lives in Lisbon, where there's a large Portuguese-speaking immigrant population from the former colonies.
0: It's Portuguese around the world today on the Putumayo World Music Hour. And next set, we'll hear music from the largest Portuguese-speaking country in the world, Brazil. You can see the titles on today's show and stream earlier shows in our World Music series at putumayo.com.
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0: We're hearing songs in the beautiful language of Portuguese today on the Putumayo World Music Hour. I'm Rosalie Howarth, here with Dan Storper. And Dan, people generally think of Spanish as the principal language of South America.
1: But actually, in terms of numbers, 51% of South Americans speak Portuguese. That's because Brazil, of course, is the largest country both in terms of size and population in South America. And it's the only Portuguese-speaking nation.
0: This Belgian band, Think of One, travels the world to collaborate with musicians from other cultures.
1: They recorded this amazing piece in Recife, which is known as the Brazilian Venice for its many islands. Flor d'Água is about the goddess of the sea, La Manja.

0: a group that evokes the breezy, sun-drenched beaches of Brazil. That was Mosquitos, fronted by Rio native Juju Stolbach. Se você e eu means only you and I.
1: She sang in English as well as Portuguese there. Mosquitos is based in New York, and in fact there are more than 1 million Brazilians living in the United States. And in Brazil, there are 11 different Portuguese dialects.
0: Here's a Brazilian singer who lives in France and sings in Portuguese, Italian, English, and French. Her name is Bia, and Mariana is on the Brazilian Lounge Collection.

0: One of Brazil's most colorful characters, that was Carlinhos Brown with Carlito Marón. He is such a prolific musician, a singer, writer, composer, and producer, and he's famous for his carnival compositions.
1: We'll have more songs from the Portuguese diaspora ahead. Music from Mozambique, Angola, and even Portugal itself when the Putumayo World Music Hour continues after this.
0: Remember, you can always listen to other shows in this series online at putumayo.com.
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0: Welcome back to the Putumayo World Music Hour as we hear songs in Portuguese from around the world. Aneida Marta grew up in the Portuguese-speaking African country of Guinea-Bissau and now lives in Lisbon.
1: She combines several interesting instruments in this piece, Minjer Doce Mel, or Woman's Sweet Honey, from the Acoustic Africa collection. Listen for the calabash water drum, a gourd placed in a tub of water, and the kora, a harp-like instrument native to West Africa. Minjer.

0: That was Wakambohenda by Angola's Mario Rui Silva. His work preserves the rich melodies and poetry of Angola's musical golden era of the 1940s and 50s.
1: Mozambique is another Portuguese-speaking country in Africa, and this next band also resurrects a classic sound. Mabulu pairs singers in their 20s with veterans in their 60s and 70s who created the country's Marabenta style in the 1960s.
0: Here's Ngole Ngole by Mabulu.

Tijuana.

0: Portuguese singer Cristina Branco with Fado Perdição, or Misfortune Song. She's one of a new generation of singers who breathe new life into the Fado tradition. She expresses that feeling of saudade so common in some Portuguese music, that subtle sense of longing and loss.
1: Next, we have a veteran musician and activist. Zé Manel fought first against Portuguese rule in Guinea-Bissau in the 1950s and later against the oppressive military regime of the 1980s.
0: His outspoken lyrics led to his exile, and he now lives in Oakland, California, across the bay from San Francisco. Here's Bufijo Femia, Your Young Daughter, from the Afro-Portuguese Odyssey Collection.

0: Reggae in Portuguese on the Putumayo World Music Hour. That was Zeca Baleiro with a song that translated means the beauty parlor. He's talking about the kind of beauty and passion that can't be manufactured in the salon.
1: It's interesting that Portugal is one of the smallest countries in the world, and yet Portuguese is spoken by millions upon millions of people, many, many times the population of Portugal itself. Though the language was forced upon those who were subjected to colonial rule, the culture blended with that of the indigenous people.
0: And in doing so, it helped create some of the world's most beautiful vocal music. I'm Rosalie Howarth, and along with my co-host, Dan Storper, we'd like to thank our producers, Shane Sharkey, Edward Stewart, and Caroline Dix, and most especially you for joining us on the journey. You can find out about the music on today's show and stream previous shows in our series at putumayo.com. That's PUTUMAYO.com. See you next time for the Putumayo World Music Hour. Till then, travel safe.
1: And so long.

0: I'm John DiLiberto, and you're hearing Echoes from PRX. Today I've got a couple of electronic artists who have come in from the cold of the hard techno DJing world. They are Felsman and Tiley, and they have a new conceptual album called Protomensch, which is a long way from the dance floor.
1: The underlying principle was we were sort of thinking humans are super weird in a sense that they're both geniuses and idiots, and we don't quite know how to bring that together exactly and what it means. So the overall overriding idea was always there, but we only fleshed it out whilst making the music.
0: That's Patrick Tiley of Felsman and Tiley. I talked to them both about their concept album that observes the ridiculousness of humanity. It's all ahead on Echoes. Here's Pamela Whitman and Rich Kurtz from their album Spirit of the Sea.

You're hearing echoes from PRX, and I'm John DiLiberto. Ahead this hour, I talk to Felsman and Tiley about their new conceptual release, Protomensch. It's an album that manages to be hard-hitting and political, as well as poignant and thoughtful. That's ahead. In this set, the Flaming Lips meet Hammock, but let's start with Dead Can Dance. This is a song that Lisa Gerrard originally sang on her solo debut album, The Mirror Pool, but Dead Can Dance was playing it all along. This is Sans Vienne.

Pan-American Golden Gate Silver City from the album Fly the Ocean in a Silver Plane. That came out of Hammock with Chemicals Make You Small, and that features contributions from The Flaming Lips. It's off the Hammock album. The Second Coming was a Moonrise. Barry Walker Jr. before that, Son, Don't Brighten the Creek, Rhyolite. That's actually the name of the track and the album. And Steve Horner and Fiona Joy Hawkins, Quickening, a single that they have released. And up at the top, Dead Can Dance doing Sanvian live in concert. Coming up in the next half hour, I'm going to be talking with Felsman and Tiley as Echoes continues from PRX. If you still love to have music in its physical form, then check out the Echoes CD of the Month Club. Every month on Echoes, we select our favorite CD and we send it to club members. You get great albums and support Echoes. We're keeping the CD alive. Just go to echoes.org to find out more. That's echoes.org. You're hearing Echoes from PRX.

0: I'm John DiLiberto, and you're hearing echoes from PRX. German electronic music is still very much in the Echoes DNA and very much on our playlists. But there have been many generations of German electronic artists since then, and they are not beholden to their predecessors. Among them are Felsman and Tiley. Just at the front edge of their 40s, their inspirations come from techno, EDM, and DJ culture of the early 2000s. But they have a new album that isn't meant for the dance floor. I'm talking to Patrick Tiley and Dominic Felsman on the Riverside app. Both were born and raised in Germany, but currently Tiley resides in London and Felsman sits at his home in Brisbane, Australia, where it is about 2 a.m. They consider themselves musical children of the 90s. Patrick Tiley.
1: So we were growing up in the 90s, essentially, and we're from Europe, so you basically chose a career, like, listening career a little bit between electronic music, techno, and hip-hop or rock, right? And we went down that electronic music route.
0: Dominic Felsman.
2: It's very niche, but DJ Scott Project was, I think, one of our childhood heroes. We've never really been attracted to single, like, projects. I think we're more sort of the track-by-track people. And sort of in the DJ world, you just had DJs that were selecting a nice range of interesting songs that were crate digging for the right tracks.
0: DJ Scott Project is not a recording artist per se, but he has released some remixes like this that gives you an idea of what Felsman and Tiley were spinning as DJs.

0: By the time of their 2018 debut album, Tempora, Felsman entirely had changed course. They fell under the influence of a new generation of ambient chamber music composers.
1: It's mainly sort of the neoclassic heroes like the Olafur, Arnolds, Niels Frahm, that whole world. The simplicity and purity of their music is really striking.

0: There's something in these felt piano compositions with a bit of synth and a bit of string sounds in the back that just, they go very deep and they're very beautiful.
1: Or in general, like also like Ludovico Einaudi or also Hans Zimmer, like having a small, simple theme and take it far, do something with it without drifting off into the jazzy world to show off.
0: At the same time, we're not pianists, so we draw a lot of inspiration from those songs and the patterns and the way they're structured and the way they use harmony and arrangement to create a mood, but we sort of do it with synths.
2: That influenced the sound of Tempura, which is based around the concept of months of the year.
1: Every single track's called the name of a month, right? And it was very simply, what does February sound like to us? What does August sound to us, right?

0: That's a pretty simple concept, but it's an approach they use in all their music, having a philosophical or conceptual idea to wrap the music around. They go all the way on their latest album, Protomensch. That's proto-human in German.
1: The underlying principle was we were sort of thinking humans are super weird in a sense that they're both geniuses and idiots, and we don't quite know how to bring that together exactly and what it means. So the overall overriding idea was always there, but we only fleshed it out whilst making the music.
0: Here are some extreme tracks on the album that illustrate this. One is Opioid.
2: O-P-I-O-I-D. O-P-I-O-I-D. O-P-I-O-I-D.
1: And that's a perfect example of this duality of, you know, humanity. So you can use it for good things and you can use it for bad things, right? And so as humans, we're always good and bad. And an opioid can be a very good thing and a very bad thing. In very simple terms.
0: This is a track that harkens back to their techno days with sampled-like vocals by a group with an uplifting name, Pet Deaths.

0: Most of the songs are instrumental and less obvious in their messaging. Take the track Gabriel. You may not get its full meaning unless you see the video, which has a black Twitter-style screen where Archangel Gabriel, on October 13th, 2025, is typing, "The Virgin Mary is pregnant."
1: The title Gabriel is obviously hinting at Archangel Gabriel, who is a messenger. And in a way, when you sort of take the proto-mensch perspective on it, we've all somewhat become messengers. Anyone can tweet anything they want, and it can be the truth, but it doesn't have to be the truth. And some people blindly believe something because having faith is sometimes easier than dealing with hard facts. And that whole thing sort of inspired that song. And I think the moods and the chords and the way we've made it and framed it, it's become actually quite happy.

0: Warnung, which is German for warning, is a little more obvious in its sonics, like the foghorn sound. But the message is quite clear in the video, which goes from a black screen to rapid flashes of general chaos.
1: That's why multiple senses can complete the picture, so to speak, and the tempora concept of what does September sound like is extremely literal, right? So that doesn't work with every single concept like that, and it'd be weird if it were, but you know, you can still have an overall bucket that makes sense, and you can extend it out to videos and text and opinion, etc. And it's not like that every single note needs to represent the one thing.
2: That track you can listen to and it's still uncanny. It's still, you wouldn't like listen to that in the car on the way to work, but like if you heard it, you'd be like, okay, this sounds like something scary is happening.

0: Then there is Varum, which translates as why. In this instrumental track, the video is once again a black screen, this time with a string of paradoxes like,
1: we outsourced half of our brain power to AI and surrendered the other half to endless media feeds long ago. And yet somehow, we still managed to lock in deep and send rockets to Mars, cure incurable diseases, and eat 83 hot dogs in 10 minutes.
0: But none of that is on the music track.
2: We're very happy for people to listen to it and have their own opinions about it, what that feels like and what sort of pictures it gives to them. So we get to make the music, we get to, you know, share our philosophic musings about the state of the world, and at the same time we get to collaborate with people that bring the visual side to this. And sort of for us, that's the holy trinity of what we're trying to achieve with this project. And each part in itself can be standalone. You can read the manifesto and go, this feels like it's accurately depicting what's happening in the world right now. You can watch the video and can say, okay, I get what this is about. And you can listen to the song and have your very own opinions and feelings about it.
3: Protomensch is about that human paradox of being both a genius and an idiot at the same time, which is beautifully absurd, right? We send rockets to the Mars and to the moon. We cure some cancers. We celebrate together at music festivals. And at the same time, we also nuke cities and some very select few people rape young girls on private Caribbean islands. And that is what we do. And that is what we have done 500 years ago, 1,000 years ago, 10,000 years ago. It's about this absurdity of the human condition.

0: These are some of the scary songs, but there are several beautiful tracks on the album, like Always You. It's a dream pop ballad with vocals and lyrics by Woods. Its message seems the opposite of much of Proto Mensch.
1: It's more self-affirming, I would say. And that's the beauty of it. You can say, it was always you, as in, like, I've always loved you. In a way, it can also be, like, it was always yourself. You're good enough. There's some messages going around where we said it sounds a little bit like a trailer for a Disney movie about the ugly duckling that becomes the superhero. It can be that as well, right?
2: And in a bigger proto-mensch concept, it's like, if you are a flawed prototype, yeah, what can you really do? Probably not all that much, so you might as well accept yourself and, you know, live with that.

0: There are several more beautiful tracks like that on the album and a heartbreaking hymn called God is Lonelier, but all are in service of the proto-mensch concept.
1: If you were an alien looking down on planet Earth and you're just finding these human beings, you'd have to be like, well, yeah, there's some good stuff there, some bad stuff there. They haven't fully reached their potential yet, hence they are a prototype of sorts, right? That's the idea, basically.

Felsman and Tiley have come in from the cold of hard techno and found beauty in the continual paradoxes of the human race. Their new album is Proto-Mensch on Mute Records.

I will have a link to Felsman and Tiley's album Proto-Mensch in the posting for the show, and you will find that at echoes.org. That's echoes, E-C-H-O-E-S, .org, and that is also where you can find a playlist for today's show. I'm going to play you a couple of tracks from Proto-Mensch. They're all kind of short. None of them get even up to 5 minutes long. I'm going to start with one of the instrumental pieces, and then we'll hear a really haunting vocal. This is Memory.

Felsman and Tiley, God is Lonelier, from their album Proto Mensch, and another track from that recording, an instrumental piece, Memory, before that. And we had a really nice interview with Felsman and Tiley in this half hour of Echoes today. And we still got a little bit more time to spend, and why don't we do it with David Moore? This is from his album, Graze the Bell.

David Moore, who you can also hear in the ensembles Bing and Ruth and Cowboy Sadness, but this is from a solo piano album he put out called Graze the Bell, and this is the title track. I'm John DiLiberto. Thank you so much for being with me in this first hour of Echoes today. You can reach out to us on our website. That is at echoes.org. Stay with me. More music ahead as Echoes continues from PRX. Thank you.

In the next Hour of Echoes, music by Ladytron from their album Paradises and later the electronic artist Fields of Few off the recording Lights and Illusion. It's all an illusion in the next Hour of Echoes from PRX.

I'm John DiLiberto, and you're hearing echoes from PRX. I have music by Okai this hour. This is the world fusion project of Marcus Sieber, centered largely around his playing of the charango. His new album is called Chamber. And from acoustic to electronic, we'll hear something by Jamie Rose Hennigan from an album that wears its German space music influences on its synthesizers.

Jamie Rose Hennigan from Desert Goddess. I've got that, as well as Moya Brennan from her solo debut album. It's all ahead on Echoes.

You're hearing echoes from PRX, and I'm John DiLiberto. Coming up, I've got a long electronic track by Jamie Rose Hennigan. We're also going to hear Karen, but we'll start with Okai from the album Chambers.

Karen with Collapse Phase from her album Physics Universal Love Language. Really great recording. And that came out of Jamie Rose Hennigan. A long piece called Desert Goddess One. Definitely tapping into that German electronic sequencer sound. And Okai up at the top from Chambers. Coming up in the next half hour, I've got Craig Padilla and Marvin Allen as Echoes continues from PRX. Did you know about the Echoes app? It's a way you can hear all kinds of music from the Echoes soundscape. You can dial up the Echoes podcast, listen to our live recordings, and check out what's coming up. And if you subscribe to Echoes Online, our streaming subscription music service, you can listen to it right there in the app. You can download the free Echoes app at your usual app sources. 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

You're hearing Echoes from PRX, and I'm John DiLiberto. We're going to hear from Moya Brennan off her solo debut album from back in 1992. Well, let's start with Chronotope Project from the album Kaleidoscope. This is Medicine Wheel Remix.

A really different track from Moya Brennan, the Irish singer who up until the point of this album in 1992 had been performing with Clannad for more than two decades. But around 1992, she decided to release a solo album. She released it under her birth name, Moira, M-A-I-R-E. We heard Land of Youth, or Turnanog. And up at the top, Chronotope Project, Medicine Wheel Remix. Coming up, I've got some Ladytron. If you think you missed something I played on the show, you can locate it in the playlist, and that is on our website at echoes.org. That's echoes, echoes.org. O-R-G. I'm going to start the set with our April CD of the month, Craig Padilla and Marvin Allen from the album Unfolding Skies. This is Architects of Time.

0: Fields of Few with 2 a.m. Clear Sky from the album Lights and Illusions, and that came out of Ladytron with Evergreen from Paradises. And up at the top, our April CD of the month from 2026, Craig Padilla and Marvin Allen, Unfolding Skies. You can read my review of this recording on our website, and that is at echoes.org. That's echoes, echoes.org. And while you're there, check out the Echoes CD of the Month Club. Get fantastic albums like this every single month. Once again, echoes.org. I'm John DiLiberto. Thank you so much for being with me on Echoes today. Jeff Town is the producer of the show. Our production assistant is Jenny Bear. 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
0: On the next Echoes, music by Lunar Noon. That's a choral dream pop project from Michelle Zhang. Her debut album is Symbolic Creature. I've also got music from Robot Koch's Sand and Foam Project Remixed. I'm John DiLiberto, and it's ahead on Echoes from PRX.

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1: And good morning. In the community calendar, Center for Alaskan Coastal Studies has a crane walk. This is happening tonight at 6 p.m. at Inspiration Ridge Preserve. Every year, dozens of sandhill cranes gather at the preserve before their fall migration. 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That is at 6 p.m. You can go to akcoastalstudies.org for more information on that. Pier 1 Theater has Another Dimension, a 10-minute play festival, a selection of new unpublished works by mostly Alaskan playwrights produced by Christine Kolcheski and Rudy Maltz. And that's happening tonight at 7:30 p.m. at Pier 1 Theater. Tickets and more information at pier1theater.org. Homer Council on the Arts has community jam sessions in the HCOA Gallery, and those happen every Thursday at 6:30 p.m. Bring your instrument, your music, and an open mind. 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The Spark in Homer has activities throughout the day, including open gym after school. Send your kids with clean indoor shoes. 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And Homer Council on the Arts is currently accepting proposals for openings in 2027. Applications for the HCOA Gallery will automatically be considered for the South Peninsula Hospital Gallery as well. And proposals for gallery exhibits must be completed by September 30th. Artists and all media are invited to apply, with preference going to Alaskan artists and priority to those residing on the Kenai Peninsula. Carefully read their gallery exhibit guidelines before completing your application at homerart.org. And if you have an upcoming event and you're part of a nonprofit, go to kbbi.org, click on Community Calendar, and then click on Submit an Event.
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0: And I'm Steve Inskeep. More than 1,200 people are now confirmed dead from last week's floods in Nepal, and about 5,000 are unaccounted for. The number keeps rising. Families who can't find their loved ones are cremating their effigies instead, and authorities hold out hope that bodies in their care might be claimed. NPR's Dia Hadid reports.
4: A large yellow bulldozer is seen in footage shared by the Indian daily The Hindu. It trundles into a hilly forest in the devastated district of Chitwan. It scrapes out red earth, a trench, to bury unclaimed flood victims. Officials hope this will be a temporary resting place because Nepalese, who are mostly Hindu, cremate their loved ones. But they're being buried because the morgues were too full. Local media reported that at least 340 bodies were found nearby. Officials have logged DNA into a database, burying each corpse with a tag visible above the ground. That identifies the dead in case their DNA can be matched with a living relative. The police say more than 560 relatives of the missing have offered their DNA samples. Anil Thapa, an inspector with the Chitwan police, told the Associated Press,
5: "Then if DNA matches, we can extract the dead bodies from the ground."
4: Nepal's police say on X they've temporarily buried more than 880 bodies. Other nations are helping extract and process the DNA, says a spokesman for Nepal's Ministry of Foreign Affairs. They include, he says,
6: "The 19-member forensic team from India, a 5-member specialized forensic team from China arrived yesterday. The disaster victim identification team of 6 individuals from Singapore has just arrived."
4: Spokesman Lok Bahadur Pordel Chetri added that
6: an additional Korean forensic team has also joined the work.
4: He says Nepal has requested more equipment to facilitate this grim task, including more bags for human remains. But some families have given up hope of finding their loved ones. So in Kathmandu, by the river of the revered Pashupatinath Temple, a Hindu priest blows on a conch shell, a funeral rite to ward off evil. Mourners create effigies of the dead, stick figures made from bundles of holy kusha grass. They're bound in yellow cloth, inscribed with the name of the Hindu god Ram. One family lines up six of them. They're piled onto pyres with straw, garlanded with marigolds. Grieving male relatives with freshly shaven heads circle them three times, then set them alight from a flame flickering in a clay pot. Hindu priest Tulsi Prasad tells NPR producer Mamita Bhandari he's performed countless rituals like this recently. He says the souls of those who died in natural disasters are immortal. One of the men undertaking this symbolic cremation is Barendra Basnet. He says he too lost six family members. Only one was found, his sister-in-law, who washed up on a riverbank. And he's not alone. Another man at the Hindu temple declines to give his name. He points to the other side of the riverbank, also full of people performing the same symbolic ritual. Yesterday, he says, it was filled with people. And tomorrow, it may be full again. Dee Hadid, NPR News, with Mamita Bhandari in Kathmandu.
0: It's Morning Edition from NPR News. I'm Steve Inskeep.
3: And I'm Michelle Martin.
7: What's shaking, Alaska? Welcome to your seismic update from across the state for the week of August 26th. I'm Beth Grossi with the Alaska Earthquake Center, where we monitor ground shaking 24/7. Over the past week, we recorded about 650 earthquakes. The largest was a magnitude 5.4 on August 23rd, part of the ongoing swarm near Boldear Island. This week, our tsunami scientist Elena Troshna is visiting Wrangell and Petersburg in southeast Alaska, along with colleagues from the Alaska Division of Geological and Geophysical Surveys and the Division of Homeland Security and Emergency Management. 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The Earthquake Center's tsunami program works with individual communities to create products that provide science-based information to help with emergency planning. In Wrangell, Troshna will present local leaders and emergency managers with a tsunami hazard map based on her latest models of potential tsunami flooding. In Petersburg, where the process is just starting, the tsunami group will meet with decision makers about community needs. 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Our community and state partners devote considerable time to help develop valuable tsunami safety resources for the people who live, work, and play in coastal Alaska. To view tsunami hazard areas by community, visit tsunami.alaska.edu.

0: How state laws affecting unions can affect your wages even if you're not in a union.
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0: From Marketplace in Washington, I'm Kimberly Adams. We're headed into the Labor Day weekend, a celebration of America's labor movement and unions. But only about 10% of workers were in unions in 2025, according to the Bureau of Labor Statistics. State laws have a big impact on union membership as well as worker wages more broadly. A new report from the Economic Policy Institute finds people who live in right-to-work states make nearly 7% less on average than people who live in states without right-to-work laws. That wage gap has more than doubled in the last decade. Marketplace's Samantha Fields has more.
2: 26 states have so-called right-to-work laws. Kentucky was the last to pass one in 2017.
3: Right-to-work is kind of a misnomer.
2: Elise Gould at the Economic Policy Institute says these laws do not offer workers any job protections.
3: Instead, what they do is prohibit any requirement that workers covered by a union contract either join the union or contribute toward the cost of union representation.
2: Which makes unionizing harder. In states with right-to-work laws, just 6% of workers are in a union, versus 16% in states without these laws. And salaries are lower on average, especially for women and Black and Hispanic workers, says Kyle Moore at the Century Foundation.
4: A lot of that comes down to what unions do for folks, right? Black workers often see a greater benefit from having a union than white workers because the private market is often unfair to Black workers.
2: But Gould at EPI says the right-to-work laws themselves are just one factor.
3: Non-right-to-work states are more likely to have higher minimum wages. They're more likely to have restrictions on non-compete agreements or pay transparency policies.
2: And she says those policies are likely also contributing to higher wages for workers in those states. I'm Samantha Fields for Marketplace.
0: Let's do the numbers. The Dow Jones Industrial Average is up 380 points, that's 0.7%. The S&P 500 is up 0.4%, and the NASDAQ is up 0.6%. The 10-year Treasury yield is down at 4.75%. And the number of first-time unemployment claims last week came in, 206,000. It's an increase of 2,000 from the week before. We have a weekly newsletter that goes out every Friday. You can get the best of Marketplace straight to your inbox. Sign up today to get it tomorrow. We'll have explainers and analysis on the economic news of the week. You can read the latest issue and sign up at marketplace.org/subscribe.
1: 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Horizon3.ai. 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
0: Tomorrow, in the much-anticipated jobs report from the Bureau of Labor Statistics, one number to watch is the labor force participation rate. That's the percent of people that could be working who either have jobs or are looking for jobs. That number has dropped in the past few months to its lowest point since the depth of the pandemic. Some people exit the labor force because they want to, and some because they have to, which is why we're launching a new series today to tell their stories called Clocked Out.
5: My name is Brian O'Connell, and I'm 72 years old. I'm a retired Air Force aviator. I then became an Air Force junior ROTC instructor. So I taught for over 8 years, and then my eyesight started going south. I was diagnosed with glaucoma while I was still on active duty in the Air Force. And then about, 15 years after I was diagnosed, I had a pressure spike, and that's when I experienced immediate vision loss. In early 2016, I realized that I didn't think that I was going to be able to continue to teach, So at the end of the school year, I retired. It was very difficult to step away because it was not on my terms. I really enjoyed what I was doing as a teacher. I enjoyed the daily interaction with the students. I enjoyed the extracurricular activities that I was part of. Things were a little dark and sometimes, and I started avoiding just being around other people who I knew because I was not able to see their faces, and therefore I felt uncomfortable. Until one day, my wife was reading a letter to the editor to the local newspaper from a veteran who wrote in about a program the Department of Veterans Affairs offers, the VA, called the Blind Rehabilitation Center. It's a service to basically teach veterans how to deal with that, technology and orientation and mobility and life skills. I learned a tremendous amount. In 2022, my friend and former fellow instructor told me that the guy who replaced me was also going to retire, and there was no one who was going to replace him. And so I said to him, almost without thinking too hard about it, if you don't mind a blind guy coming back, I'll come back and I'll teach. I came back and started teaching in January of 2023. My process was different, but the result was the same. I was their teacher, I was their instructor. My fellow instructor and I were teammates again. We taught together for another 2.5 years until he was ready to retire. And at that point, I said, hey man, we'll go out together, and this time it's on my terms.
0: That was Brian O'Connell, now retired in Greenville, South Carolina. You can hear more stories from this series later today on our afternoon show and at marketplace.org/clockedout. In Washington, I'm Kimberly Adams with the Marketplace Morning Report. 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
6: And live from the Gary Thomas Studio, this is KBBI AM 890 in Homer and 88.1 FM in Seward. Looking at the coastal waters forecast, a front enters the southwestern Gulf Friday afternoon and moves to the central Gulf by Saturday morning. In Ketchikan Bay today, variable wind less than 10 knots this morning. In the outer bay, southwest wind 15 knots this afternoon, seas 2 feet. Tonight, variable wind 10 knots, except southeast 20 knots in the outer bay, seas 2 feet. Friday, southeast wind 15 knots, seas 2 feet in rain. For Cook Inlet, north of Kalgan Island today, variable wind less than 10 knots, seas 2 feet. Tonight, southwest wind 15 knots, becoming south 10 knots. After midnight, seas 3 feet. Friday, south wind 10 knots in the morning, becoming variable less than 10 knots, seas 2 feet. For Cook Inlet, Kalgan Island to Point Beatty, today, variable wind, less than 10 knots, becoming south, 15 knots in the afternoon, seas 3 feet, and patchy fog. Tonight, south wind, 20 knots, seas 4 feet. Friday, south wind, 20 knots, seas 4 feet. For Shelikoff Strait, small craft advisory through Friday. Today, southwest wind, 25 knots, seas 6 feet, areas of fog. Tonight, southwest wind, 25 knots, seas 6 feet. Friday, south wind, 25 knots, seas 5 feet, and rain. For Barren Islands East, there's a small craft advisory for Friday. But today, south wind 20 knots, seas 3 feet, patchy fog. Tonight, south wind 20 knots, seas 4 feet. Friday, southeast wind 25 knots, seas 5 feet. West of Barren Islands, including Kamishak Bay, we have a small craft advisory through tonight. Today, variable wind 10 knots, becoming southeast 25 knots in the afternoon, seas 5 feet, and patchy fog. Tonight, south wind 25 knots, seas 6 feet. Friday, southeast wind 20 knots, seas 5 feet. For Resurrection Bay today, north wind 10 knots, becoming south in the afternoon, seas 2 feet. Tonight, south wind 10 knots in the evening, becoming variable less than 10 knots, seas 2 feet. Friday, variable wind less than 10 knots, becoming south 10 knots in the afternoon, and still seas 2 feet. For Cape Clear to Gore Point, out 50 nautical miles today, variable wind 10 knots, becoming south 15 knots in the afternoon, seas 3 feet. Tonight, variable wind 10 knots, seas 3 feet. Friday, variable wind, 10 knots, seas 4 feet. Looking at the tides today for the Saldovia District, the high tide is coming up at 7:20 this morning, 14.7 feet. Low tide will be at 12:57 this afternoon, 5 foot. For the Seward District, the next tide is a low tide at 11:34 this morning, 3.5 feet. High tide will be at 5:56 p.m., 10.9 foot. The sun is rising in Homer, due to rise at 7 minutes after 7 a.m. and will set at 1 minute after 9 p.m. That's 13 hours and 54 minutes of daylight, a loss of 5 minutes and 16 seconds. The sun rises in Homer tomorrow at 9 minutes after 7 a.m. In Seward, the sun is rising now. It started at 6:57 a.m. and will set at 8:54 p.m. That's a total of 13 hours and 56 minutes of daylight, a loss of 5 minutes and 23 seconds. The sun will rise tomorrow in Seward at 7 a.m. Looking at the weather for Homer today, mostly sunny with a high near 62 and calm wind. Seward, sunny also with a high near 63. Northwest wind 10 to 15 miles per hour, becoming south 5 to 10 miles per hour this afternoon. In Saldovia, mostly sunny today with a high near 63 and calm wind. In Anchor Point, mostly sunny with a high near 58. Southeast wind around 5 miles per hour, becoming calm. In Anchorage today, mostly sunny with a high near 64 and calm wind. Thanks for tuning in this morning to member-supported KBBI. 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
1: And this is KBBI. In Soldovia today, mostly sunny with a high near 63 and calm wind. Tonight, chance of rain, mostly cloudy with a low around 52, south wind 10 to 15 miles per hour, gusts as high as 25 miles per hour. Friday, rain likely, mainly after 4 p.m., partly sunny with a high near 64, south wind 10 to 15 miles per hour, gusts to 25. In Anchor Point today, mostly sunny with a high near 58, southeast wind around 5 miles per hour, becoming calm. Tonight, cloudy with a low around 51, south wind around 15 miles per hour, gusts up to 25. Friday, rain likely, mainly after 4 p.m., cloudy with a high near 59, south wind 10 to 15 miles per hour, gusts to 25. If you're headed to Anchorage today, mostly sunny with a high near 64, calm wind. Tonight, increasing clouds with a low around 50, west wind around 5 miles per hour, becoming calm. Friday, chance of rain, mainly after 1 p.m., mostly cloudy with a high near 63 and calm wind. It's coming up on 7:21. 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

0: when you sit down to write, is there ever anything like, yeah, you won't write about?
1: You know, I'm sure. I can't think of anything off the top of my head, but I really try to write from a place that's just for me. You know what I mean? I love writing songs. And even if nobody heard the songs, I would still write them. And so I try to always maintain that sort of sanctity of creation. And then I sort of think about the way that they're going to reverberate into the world after.
0: Olivia Rodrigo, fresh out of her first Daisy Chain Fields Festival, thank you for speaking with me.
1: Oh, thanks so much for having me. It's an honor.
0: And Olivia Rodrigo is on her Unravel tour later this month. This is NPR News.
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1: This is Bird Note. M. de Blas has years of experience leading bird outings in Chicago. But M. first started birding when they were 19, while visiting family near San Luis Potosí in Mexico.
2: My mom had gifted me a pair of binoculars because that's something outdoorsy people like. And I had always been an outdoorsy person. So I was just outside of my abuelita's house, and the first bird that perches up is this bright red tiny little bird that's flying a very specific way. And I get my binoculars on it, and I'm like, oh, wow, cool.
1: It was a vermilion flycatcher, a red bird totally unlike the northern cardinals they knew from Chicago. And that got M curious.
2: I was also thinking to myself, well, I know that birders like to hear them as well. Maybe they have their own unique calls. So I go on Google, I'm like, vermilion flycatcher bird song. And it's a very, very beautiful whistle, and it is very distinct. So the next day I get out there and I listen for that specific sound, and I hear it all over, and it gives you this added layer into how you experience nature. And then I was like, okay, well then what does a curved-bill thrasher sound like? What does the white-winged dove sound like?
1: Today, you'll find M sharing their joy on bilingual outings with Chicago BIPOC birders, the Chicago Ornithological Society, and the Urban Birding Festival. For Bird Note, I'm Ariana Rimmel.

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4: It's Thursday, September 3rd, 2026, and it's time for KBBI's Morning News. I'm Josh Crone. The 2026 Taste of Homer partners with Homer's monthly First Friday event at local art galleries to share September art openings with local food providers. Emily Springer spoke with Lindsay Treweiler at Homer Chamber for more details on the first year of the combined celebration event.
5: For the first time, the Homer Chamber's Taste of Homer event partners with local art organizations to offer a combined Taste of Homer and First Friday event on September 4th. Five art locations in town, Bunnell Street Arts, the Art Shop Gallery, Homer Council on the Arts, the Pratt Museum, and Grace Ridge Brewing, will open their doors for visitors to enjoy art, food, and community. Food will be provided, one per gallery, by the Stickleback Fish Company, Adventure Harvest, Utter Delights, Vita's Thai Food, and Little Tutka Brew Pub. As Joelle Rustad with the Art Shop Gallery said, Friday's event is kind of a multidimensional art opening if you consider food a form of art. Lindsay Treweiler with the Homer Chamber provided these comments on the combined event.
6: What happened with the Taste of Homer this year is that it falls over a First Friday event. So I had the idea to reach out to the First Friday art galleries and see if they would be interested in partnering off with a restaurant to provide small bites. So people could come in, visit their art gallery, and then also have a small bite of a restaurant for kind of a Taste of Homer theme.
5: People interested in the Taste of Homer can pick up a passport to collect stamps from participating organizations at the Chamber or at each location, and passports will be collected at the end of the event to be entered into a drawing for the final prize. Transportation and a chef's dinner for two at the Meandering Goat, redeemable through 2027. The Taste of Homer has several other events happening over the course of the event, and Treweiler shared some of those as well.
6: So we have, like, tonight, which is Wednesday, we have a dinner and a movie at the Porcupine Theater. So they're playing an older food-based movie called The Big Night. We had a chef's dining experience at the cannery on Tuesday night. It was wonderful. They brought out, they sat everyone family style, so there were up to 20 people, and they brought out three different appetizers and four different entrees. Tomorrow we have a guided tour that'll start here at the Chamber of Commerce. And people will meet here, and Adventure Harvest will be in the lobby giving out some samples, and then we'll walk over the Fat Olives and have a tasting there, and then walk to the cannery, have a tasting there, and then we'll have a shuttle pick us up, take us down to Johnny's Corner, have a tasting there, and then end at the boardwalk where we'll have a ice cream at Shoreline Scoops, and then get a little goodie bag from C-Suites.
5: In the past, the Taste of Homer was held in the spring, but this year the shift to the early fall allows the Chamber to create a richer, more locally rooted experience while spotlighting Homer's end-of-season atmosphere. The full Taste of Homer schedule offers a week of restaurant specials, culinary experiences, and food events that showcase creativity and flavor. The full schedule of events is available on the Chamber website, homeralaska.org. Homer's Pratt Museum is offering a celebration of octopus to unveil Edward Whetstone Hutchinson's white-on-white oil painting of octopus as a new addition to the Pratt's Marine Gallery. Whitney Harness, director of the Pratt, provided more details.
7: Ed Hutchinson has been affiliated with the Pratt Museum. He's received awards from Homer Council on the Arts. He has really supported both arts and culture in Homer for many years. And something that was special to him here at the museum were the tanks and the touch tank downstairs in our marine gallery that were home to a variety of different marine sea life, including an octopus, many different octopus over the years. And Ed even went on a supply run to get food for the different fish and the octopus from Anchorage multiple times. And so we felt that his octopus painting would be a great addition to our marine gallery to sort of honor his own contribution to the museum, as well as to honor the legacy of exploring marine life, including the octopus that we've had in our tanks over the years.
5: Food at the Pratt on Friday will be provided by Vita's Thai Food. Reporting from Homer, this is Emily Springer.
4: Cruise berths visiting Wrangell almost doubled this season from last year. Visiting ships are providing capacity for nearly 75,000 guests over the season, up from almost 42,000 the previous year. The borough directly profits from the vessels docking here through a variety of taxes and fees. Businesses also navigate how to make money from this seasonal increase in visitors that varies greatly from week to week and ship to ship.
8: I don't expect that everybody that comes off the boat, you know, buys stuff from every store for me or whatever. I like to see people here. I like to see the boats here because we know that they bring money.
4: Bonnie Ritchie has been selling jewelry near the cruise ship dock for 5 years and says she's noticed an increase in her sales this year. But she says not every boat is created equal. American Cruise Lines vessels are usually pretty good for her, but guests from the Ritz-Carlton's Luminera luxury cruise vessel show no interest in her jewelry. Christy Herman, who owns the Canoe Lagoon Oyster Farm with her husband Brian, says business at their storefront off Front Street is actually down this year. A hit-or-miss business can make it hard for her to schedule between having the storefront open or working her other job at the grocery store.
9: And I've had one day with the Queen Inn. I did $60. Doesn't pay me to be here. Doesn't pay electricity. I should have worked at IGA that day.
4: She's talking about the Queen Elizabeth, a 2,000-passenger vessel that doubles the population of Wrangell when it arrives. Because of the type of business license Canoe Lagoon has, they can't shuck their shellfish for customers. Herman says that can drive away those looking for fresh oysters. Instead, the Hermans have been looking for other ways to work with cruise companies to make money, in addition to the four restaurants they ship oysters to each week. Recently, they've teamed up with local companies, Alaska Waters and Ocean View Gardens, to provide food-based shore excursions for passengers on the Luminera. Herman says it's been pretty successful so far, but they're still feeling it out. Herman says when the Luminera docked in late August, only 4 guests took part in the excursions. That equaled around $1,000 per guest, split between the 3 businesses. For the borough, cruise ships are the primary source of tourism revenue. For the borough, cruise ships are the primary source of tourism revenue, according to the borough's economic development director, Kate Thomas. The number of independent travelers has been declining since the early 2000s with cuts to the Alaska Marine Highway System. The borough benefits from the ships in several ways, including wharfage fees, port tie-up fees, and the state commercial passenger vessel head tax that only applies to ships with more than 250 passengers traveling through Alaska waters for more than one night. Wrangell receives $5 per guest of the $34.50 collected by the state. The borough also receives this year one-time bonus of $375,000 in passenger fees collected by the state over several years that went unspent. The borough will use that money to help fund its downtown waterfront fill project. Thomas says that increased money spent at businesses also means more sales tax to help the borough.
10: So let's just assume on a dollars and cents that we increase the sales tax collection for this quarter by $50,000 to $100,000. That year over year makes a significant difference.
4: The exact amount will not be clear until the numbers for this fiscal quarter are released in November.

That's it for this morning's news. Thanks to KBBI's Emily Springer and KSTK's Lalani Combs for their stories. 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Thanks for tuning in. 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
1: It's 8:19 in Homer today, mostly sunny with a high near 62, calm wind. In Seward today, sunny with a high near 63, northwest wind 10 to 15 miles per hour, becoming south 5 to 10 miles per hour in the afternoon. Segovia today, mostly sunny with a high near 63 and calm wind. In Anchor Point today, mostly sunny with a high near 58, southeast wind around 5 miles per hour, becoming calm. In Anchorage, mostly sunny with a high near 64 and calm wind. Thanks for tuning in this morning to KBBI.

0: And good morning. In the community calendar, Center for Alaskan Coastal Studies has a crane walk. This is happening tonight at 6 p.m. at Inspiration Ridge Preserve. Every year, dozens of sandhill cranes gather at the preserve before their fall migration. Come watch them feed, preen, and practice flying. Learn about these charismatic birds from local crane expert and co-founder of Catch Mac Crane Watch and Inspiration Ridge Preserve, Nina Faust. That is at 6 p.m. You can go to akcoastalstudies.org for more information on that. Pier 1 Theater has another dimension, a 10-minute play festival, a selection of new unpublished works by mostly Alaskan playwrights produced by Christine Kulcheski and Rudy Maltz. And that's happening tonight at 7:30 p.m. at Pier 1 Theater. Tickets and more information at pier1theater.org. Homer Council on the Arts has community jam sessions in the HCOA Gallery, and those happen every Thursday at 6:30 p.m. Bring your instrument, your music, and an open mind. Session will explore a range of genres based on attendees' interests. 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The Spark in Homer has activities throughout the day, including open gym after school. Send your kids with clean indoor shoes. Cost is $4. And that is open gym after school from 3 to 5 p.m. Get a full listing of activities at the Spark at sparkhomer.org. And Homer Council on the Arts is currently accepting proposals for openings in 2027. Applications for the HCOA Gallery will automatically be considered for the South Peninsula Hospital Gallery as well. And proposals for gallery exhibits must be completed by September 30th. Artists and all media are invited to apply, with preference going to Alaskan artists and priority to those residing on the Kenai Peninsula. Carefully read their gallery exhibit guidelines before completing your application at homerart.org. And if you have an upcoming event and you're part of a nonprofit, go to kbbi.org, click on Community Calendar, and then click on Submit an Event.
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2: It's Here and Now. Gloria Steinem fought for feminism and gender equality. Her death at 92 is another moment to reflect on her life. Here's NPR's Juliana Kim.
3: Gloria Steinem started her journalism career in the 1960s, at a time when newsrooms were run by men and female reporters were largely restricted in what they were allowed to cover. She recalled coming up against that power structure during a conversation with NPR in 1987.
4: I and lots of women could not write about political subjects for the existing magazines. We were thought to be the experts on, you know, food, makeup, babies, and celebrities.
3: Steinem didn't allow those limitations to stop her, though. She chased hard-hitting investigative stories, like in 1963 when she went undercover at one of Hugh Hefner's nightclubs. The expose revealed the sexism and low wages endured by cocktail waitresses, and it challenged Hefner's claim that his Playboy empire was a sexual revolution beneficial for men and women alike. Steinem went on to launch her own publication named Miss Magazine. In 1972, she told NPR,
4: "The women's magazines that are around, most of which all of us who work on MS have worked for, are really talking about women in their roles as wives and mothers."
3: Steinem added that she felt those magazines missed the full picture of women's lives.
4: "It's not really allowing women to tell the truth about their daily experiences."
3: Miss Magazine boldly addressed topics that were considered off-limits, like abortion, lesbianism, domestic abuse, and gender roles. Its 1977 cover story about sexual harassment forced the long-silenced issue into the national spotlight, and it later became the basis of the 1980 hit movie 9 to 5, starring Dolly Parton.
5: Look, I've been straight with you from the first day I got here, and I put up with all your pinching and staring and chasing me around the desk because I need this job, but this is the last straw.
3: Steinem was born in Toledo, Ohio in 1934. After college, she spent 2 years in India, which partly inspired her work as a grassroots activist and political organizer. Around the same time she founded Miss Magazine, Steinem helped form the National Women's Political Caucus, which to this day helps recruit, train, and endorse women for public office. Steinem told NPR in 1971 that women have helped men with their political campaigns for generations, yet their concerns remained underrepresented.
4: We're not going to do that anymore. Let the male candidates do their own typing and mimeographing and, driving voters to the poll. We're going to work for each other now.
3: In 2013, Steinem received the Presidential Medal of Freedom, which is the highest civilian honor. Then-President Barack Obama called her a game-changer, and he praised Steinem's commitment to shedding light on all the ways women are treated unfairly simply for their gender.
6: Because of her work across America and around the world, more women are afforded the respect and opportunities that they deserve, but she also changed how women thought about themselves.
3: Among the legislative issues that mattered most to Steinem was reproductive rights, having had an illegal abortion herself at age 22. In her lifetime, she has seen the widespread availability of contraception and the morning after pill, but Steinem also witnessed the Supreme Court overturn Roe v. Wade in 2022, which ended federal protections for abortions. She told NPR that despite that outcome, she didn't believe her work on reproductive justice was in vain.
4: I mean, one thing I've learned over time, over and over again, that politics and deep change and, you know, everything we're trying to do is like a tree.
3: Steinem added that too often we think trees grow from the top, like from Congress, when in fact they grow from the bottom by everyday people and their communities. Juliana Kim, NPR News.
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7: An action comedy starring Ryan Reynolds and Sir Kenneth Branagh is set in the Cold War. An American fighter pilot is shot down in the Soviet Union and saved by a Russian.
8: This is an action comedy, right? But there's a conversation that skirts around quite fundamental things about whether we believe we're in the grip of the truth.
7: Sir Kenneth on the next Morning Edition from NPR News.
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1: It's Thursday, September 3rd, 2026, and it's time for KBBI's Morning News. I'm Josh Krohn. The 2026 Taste of Homer partners with Homer's monthly First Friday event at local art galleries to share September art openings with local food providers. Emily Springer spoke with Lindsay Treweiler at Homer Chamber for more details on the first year of the combined celebration event.
2: For the first time, the Homer Chamber's Taste of Homer event partners with local art organizations to offer a combined Taste of Homer and First Friday event on September 4th. Five art locations in town, Bunnell Street Arts, the Art Shop Gallery, Homer Council on the Arts, the Pratt Museum, and Grace Ridge Brewing, will open their doors for visitors to enjoy art, food, and community. Food will be provided, one per gallery, by the Stickleback Fish Company, Adventure Harvest, Utter Delights, Vita's Thai Food, and Little Tutka Brew Pub. As Joelle Rustad with the Art Shop Gallery said, Friday's event is kind of a multidimensional art opening if you consider food a form of art. Lindsay Treweiler with the Homer Chamber provided these comments on the combined event.
3: What happened with the Taste of Homer this year is that it falls over a First Friday event. So I had the idea to reach out to the First Friday art galleries and see if they would be interested in partnering off with a restaurant to provide small bites. So people could come in, visit their art gallery, and then also have a small bite of a restaurant for kind of a Taste of Homer theme.
2: People interested in the Taste of Homer can pick up a passport to collect stamps from participating organizations at the Chamber or at each location, and passports will be collected at the end of the event to be entered into a drawing for the final prize. Transportation and a chef's dinner for two at the Meandering Goat, redeemable through 2027. The Taste of Homer has several other events happening over the course of the event, and Treweiler shared some of those as well.
3: So we have, like, tonight, which is Wednesday, we have a dinner and a movie at the Porcupine Theater. So they're playing an older food-based movie called The Big Night. We had a chef's dining experience at the cannery on Tuesday night. It was wonderful. They brought out, they sat everyone family style, so there were up to 20 people, and they brought out three different appetizers and four different entrees. Tomorrow we have a guided tour that'll start here at the the Chamber of Commerce. And people will meet here, and Adventure Harvest will be in the lobby giving out some samples, and then we'll walk over to the Fat Olives and have a tasting there, and then walk to the cannery, have a tasting there, and then we'll have a shuttle pick us up, take us down to Johnny's Corner, have a tasting there, and then end at the boardwalk where we'll have a ice cream at Shoreline Scoops, and then get a little goodie bag from C-Suites.
2: In the past, the Taste of Homer was held in the spring, but this year the shift to the early fall allows the Chamber to create a richer, more locally rooted experience while spotlighting Homer's end-of-season atmosphere. The full Taste of Homer schedule offers a week of restaurant specials, culinary experiences, and food events that showcase creativity and flavor. The full schedule of events is available on the Chamber website, homeralaska.org. Homer's Pratt Museum is offering a celebration of octopus to unveil Edward Whetstone Hutchinson's white-on-white oil painting of octopus as a new addition to the Pratt's Marine Gallery. Whitney Harness, director of the Pratt, provided more details.
4: Ed Hutchinson has been affiliated with the Pratt Museum. He's received awards from Homer Council on the Arts. He has really supported both arts and culture in Homer for many years. And something that was special to him here at the museum were the tanks and the touch tank downstairs in our marine gallery that were home to a variety of different marine sea life, including an octopus, many different octopus over the years. And Ed even went on a supply run to get food for the different fish and the octopus from Anchorage multiple times. And so we felt that his octopus painting would be a great addition to our marine gallery to sort of honor his own contribution to the museum, as well as to honor the legacy of exploring marine life, including the octopus that we've had in our tanks over the years.
2: Food at the Pratt on Friday will be provided by Vita's Thai Food. Reporting from Homer, this is Emily Springer.
1: Cruise berths visiting Wrangell almost doubled this season from last year. Visiting ships are providing capacity for nearly 75,000 guests over the season, up from almost 42,000 the previous year. The borough directly profits from the vessels docking here through a variety of taxes and fees. Businesses also navigate how to make money from this seasonal increase in visitors that varies greatly from week to week and ship to ship.
5: I don't expect that everybody that comes off the boat, buys stuff from every store for me or whatever. I like to see people here. I like to see the boats here because we know that they bring money.
1: Bonnie Ritchie has been selling jewelry near the cruise ship dock for 5 years and says she's noticed an increase in her sales this year. But she says not every boat is created equal. American Cruise Lines vessels are usually pretty good for her, but guests from the Ritz-Carlton's Luminera luxury cruise vessel show no interest in her jewelry. Christy Herman, who owns the Canoe Lagoon Oyster Farm with her husband Brian, says business at their storefront off Front Street is actually down this year. A hit-or-miss business can make it hard for her to schedule between having the storefront open or working her other job at the grocery store.
6: And I've had one day with the Queen Inn. I did $60. It doesn't pay me to be here. It doesn't pay electricity. I should have worked at IGA that day.
1: She's talking about the Queen Elizabeth, a 2,000-passenger vessel that doubles the population of Wrangell when it arrives. Because of the type of business license Canoe Lagoon has, they can't shuck their shellfish for customers. Herman says that can drive away those looking for fresh oysters. Instead, the Hermans have been looking for other ways to work with cruise companies to make money, in addition to the four restaurants they ship oysters to each week. Recently, they've teamed up with local companies, Alaska Waters and Ocean View Gardens, to provide food-based shore excursions for passengers on the Luminera. Herman says it's been pretty successful so far, but they're still feeling it out. Herman says when the Luminera docked in late August, only 4 guests took part in the excursions. That equaled around $1,000 per guest, split between the 3 businesses. For the borough, cruise ships are the primary source of tourism revenue. For the borough, cruise ships are the primary source of tourism revenue, according to the borough's economic development director, Kate Thomas. The number of independent travelers has been declining since the early 2000s with cuts to the Alaska Marine Highway system. The borough benefits from the ships in several ways, including wharfage fees, port tie-up fees, and the state commercial passenger vessel head tax. That only applies to ships with more than 250 passengers traveling through Alaska waters for more than one night. Wrangell receives $5 per guest of the $34.50 collected by the state. The borough also receives this year one-time bonus of $375,000 in passenger fees collected by the state over several years that went unspent. The borough will use that money to help fund its downtown waterfront fill project. Thomas says that increased money spent at businesses also means more sales tax to help the borough.
4: So let's just assume on the dollars and cents that we increase the sales tax collection for this quarter by $50,000 to $100,000. That year over year makes a significant difference.
1: The exact amount will not be clear until the numbers for this fiscal quarter are released in November.

That's it for this morning's news. Thanks to KBBI's Emily Springer and KSTK's Lalani Combs for their stories. 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Thanks for tuning in. Have a great day.

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4: WNYC.
1: See?
0: Yep.
1: You guys want to introduce yourself?
5: Sure. Yeah. I'm Lulu Miller.
6: My name is Egg McMuffin, and I had a yogurt for breakfast.
1: Okay, never mind. Okay.
5: Latif.
1: Lulu.
5: Radiolab.
1: All right. And producer, Annie McEwen.
7: Where should I begin? So we're heading out into the Antarctic Peninsula, which is the arm of Antarctica that kind of like sticks up north.
5: Sure. You know?
7: We're on a boat nosing along the icy coast. And on the boat with us.
8: Hi, Annie.
7: Hi. Is this grizzled mustachioed sea guy. Are you Robert or Bob?
8: Bob is good.
7: Okay. Named Bob Pittman.
8: I'm a whale biologist with the Marine Mammal Institute at Oregon State University.
7: And well, Bob's first love.
8: Boobies. Are a favorite bird of mine.
7: Is seabirds.
8: I can talk booby anytime.
7: He was down in Antarctica to study something a little bigger.
8: Yeah, so there's a type of killer whale down there that feeds predominantly on seals.
7: And the way they hunt these seals is kind of amazing. They'll swim around looking for one that's lying on an ice floe. When they find it, all together,
8: shoulder to shoulder, furiously beating their flukes,
7: they charge towards that seal, and just before they hit it,
8: they dive under it, kick their tails up, create a perfect little wave, and wash the seal off.
7: And then the seal's in the water, and they eat the seal.
1: Oh.
5: Clever.
1: Wow.
7: Yeah. So that's like this kind of amazing thing that Bob is down there to see.
8: Yeah. But
7: during that trip, Bob also saw something else. And it was just something else that I called him up about. Because while at first glance, it just seemed to be one of those animal stories that we've all heard before, what it was actually hinting at was this whole universe, this epic throwdown, these deeply complex lives lived completely beyond our gaze. And the whole thing just set me wondering, like freshly wondering, what the hell is going on in the ocean?
6: Ooh.
5: Whoa.
6: Okay.
7: All right. Okay. This actually evolves over three separate encounters. So, encounter one.
8: The first time we saw something that got our attention.
7: Bob and his team were on their boat.
8: And we had located our killer whales.
7: He could see their tall black dorsal fins poking up out of the water, flashes of their white eye markings.
8: They have an amazing paint job.
7: And it looked like there were about 10 of them sort of hanging out in this little pod. But as the boat got closer, Bob saw that in their midst,
8: there were two very large humpbacks.
7: Humpback whales. These guys are sort of darkish gray, about twice as long as the killer whales, with these giant, knobbly, barnacled fins. And for Bob, seeing them hanging out with killer whales, especially the mammal-eating kind, was weird. Because killer whales eat humpbacks. Usually only when they're smaller, like when they're calves or juveniles. But still.
5: Just like nomenclature-wise, like, I thought they were now they were rebranded as orcas because killer whale feels like too mean to them. But is that...
7: Well, do you know what orca means?
5: No.
7: I learned this recently. It actually means whale from hell. loosely speaking, it means whale from hell.
5: What?
7: Or jar from hell. Like it's
5: jar
7: really,
5: from hell?
7: Or vessel from hell. Like it's a, you know, it is, maybe, is that better than killer whale? Maybe. Anyway, so humpbacks and these whales from hell hanging out together. It's a weird gathering.
8: Yeah. The humpbacks were clearly agitated, hitting the water with their flippers.
7: And kind of growling.
8: Well, bellowing.
7: Bellowing.
8: Like, whoa.
7: And Bob and his crew watching this commotion from the boat deck get kind of excited. Because they think,
8: hey, maybe these killer whales are attacking these large adult humpbacks. Nobody's ever seen that before. But as we got in a little closer, we could see that the killer whales were swimming right around them, but seemed a little bit distracted.
7: There didn't seem to be any attacking or threatening going on. And then the killer whales just swam off.
8: Right.
7: And Bob was like,
8: It didn't make any sense to us.
7: But then the film guy on the boat who's been filming this whole thing, he comes up to Bob with his camera and he says,
8: "Hey, take a look at this." And in his footage,
7: you zoom in amidst all the splashing and the fins. You can see this little silvery head poking up out of the water.
8: A Weddell seal that was there between the two humpbacks. Once we saw that, it's like, oh yeah, now this makes sense.
7: Bob thought the killer whales must have just been trying to get at the seal.
8: And the seal was hiding out among the humpbacks.
5: Smart seal.
7: Right. And the humpbacks were just annoyed the killer whales were bothering them.
8: They may not even have known that the seal was there.
7: And so with the mystery of that sort of cleared up,
8: kind of tied it together for us,
7: Bob and his team catch up with their pod of killer whales.
8: And about 20 minutes later, we had our next encounter.
7: Encounter number two.
8: We found them with another seal, a crab-eater seal.
7: This one was lying on an ice floe, and the killer whales were using their heads to push that ice floe
8: into the open and were getting ready to wave-wash this guy.
7: But as the killer whales are closing in,
8: all of a sudden, the two humpbacks that we left 20 minutes earlier are right there among them.
7: They just kind of appear out of nowhere, making a huge commotion.
8: Swimming around the ice floe.
7: Slashing their flippers and slapping their tails.
8: And bellowing.
7: And soon after,
8: the killer whales tired of this pretty quickly and just left.
7: And hearing this, I thought, oh my gosh, this really sounds like the humpbacks are rushing in to save this seal.
5: Yeah.
7: But Bob was like, you know, not so fast.
8: They still may not have known that the seal was there.
7: And that actually, this looks a heck of a lot like something that...
0: It's a young raven. He's after a nestling.
7: A lot of birds do.
8: I think everybody has seen small birds chasing a hawk around their neighborhood.
0: The field fares, screaming with anger, converge on their enemy. They mob him.
8: What's called mobbing behavior.
7: The smaller birds just basically pestering the bigger bird.
0: And now they bomb him with their droppings.
7: Until it leaves.
8: So I figured that's what these humpback whales were doing. They were just trying to drive these killer whales out of the neighborhood.
7: And Bob thought, that's cool. And he had sort of closed the book on the whole thing. Until...
8: a few days later...
7: the third encounter.
8: So we're back on the boat.
7: Once again following their killer whales, and once again...
8: they had a Weddell seal on an ice floe, and were circling around and getting ready to make a wave.
7: Bob and his team were ready. Their cameras were rolling. And then, out of the corner of his eye... Bob sees...
8: another pair of humpback whales.
7: Different ones?
8: Different ones.
7: Just kind of on the periphery of the scene. But he doesn't have much of a chance to think about it because at that moment...
8: the killer whales...
7: charge together at the seal and as one dive under the ice, creating a wave that knocks the seal into the water. Now, what the seal should do and what Bob was expecting it to do at this moment is pull itself back up onto the safety of the ice. But it doesn't do that. Instead... it starts swimming out into open water.
8: Which is what the killer whales hope for.
7: And they charge after it.
6: In a 100-meter sprint, who wins, a killer whale or a seal?
7: 100% a killer whale.
6: So this is like certain death.
7: Oh, yeah. But then Bob notices that that seal...
8: is heading straight toward these humpbacks. And...
7: in one fluid motion, as the seal reaches them, one of the humpbacks...
8: rolls over on its back, and as the seal was starting to swim over it...
7: the humpback drops its flippers, arches its back...
8: and lifted this seal... completely out of the water.
7: And it just holds it there, out of the reach of the killer whales. And after a few moments of this, the seal, its eyes, these two giant black circles in its head...
8: as it's freaked out about being lifted up out of the water on the chest of this humpback...
6: yeah.
7: ...starts to try to get off.
8: It was flailing around.
7: And it begins to slip off the whale belly. But then... very gently...
8: the humpback lifts this one-ton flipper up against the seal... and nudges it back up into the middle of its chest to keep it from sliding off.
7: And watching this...
8: oh, my God.
7: Bob cannot deny that...
8: these humpbacks are trying to protect these seals from these attacking killer whales.
7: The killer whales broke off and left.
8: And the seal slides off and swims over and hauls out on some nearby ice.
7: And Bob, the other scientist on the boat captain... no one has ever heard of this. No one can explain it.
8: When we got back to the United States,
7: Bob gets home to San Diego, California.
8: Started poking around, talking to some colleagues and doing some literature review.
7: He wrote up a short article about what he'd seen.
8: Posted it on a marine mammal listserv.
7: Along with the question, has anyone out there ever seen an interaction like this? And over the following days and weeks, Bob's inbox was flooded with over 100 accounts saying yes. People had seen humpbacks fighting off killer whales from their prey up and down the west coast of Canada and the United States.
8: Also reports from Australia and Africa, South America, and you know, Antarctica.
6: This is the humpback community of the world.
8: Yeah, and there were some interesting patterns that came out of it.
7: They learned that more often than not, it was the humpbacks starting the fights. They were the ones initiating the interactions with the killer whales.
8: And in just about every case, the killer whales eventually moved on. They just gave up.
7: Bob learned that it was both female and male humpbacks doing this rescuing thing. They would sometimes do it alone, sometimes in groups. But the wildest part of these accounts that flooded in was that what these humpbacks were rescuing?
8: Only 11% were other humpbacks.
7: Only 11% of all this work they were doing was for the benefit of their own species, meaning that a giant 89% of the time, they were saving something else.
5: What were they saving?
7: So many things.
8: Two species of whales.
7: Gray whales. Minke whales.
8: Porpoise.
7: Dall's porpoise.
8: Seals.
7: Weddell seals. Crab eater seals. Harbor seals. Northern elephant seals.
8: Sea lions.
7: Stellar sea lions. California sea lions.
8: And one very large fish, an ocean sunfish. Here was something that was quite remarkable behavior. It had been witnessed quite a few times, but nobody had ever pulled them together and tried to make sense of it.
3: Are humpback whales really vigilante sea beasts that guard the world from killer whales?
9: They're the heroes of a grateful ocean.
7: All right, so Bob's paper got some traction in the pop science world. And the word that started getting kicked around, sort of the same word that always gets kicked around, was
3: altruism.
7: Altruism.
9: Humpback whales may very well be altruistic.
8: We define altruism something like a behavior of an animal that benefits another at its own expense.
7: And what the humpbacks are doing is technically altruism.
8: If they go in and save a seal, it costs them time and energy, and they get absolutely nothing out of it.
7: In hearing this, I'm tempted, along with a lot of other soft-hearted folk, to attribute this to what else? Compassion.
3: We all love it when someone stands up to a bully.
7: But Bob says,
9: aren't these gentle giants?
8: No.
7: The same thing that's always said.
8: Biologically, it doesn't make sense. Animals don't go out of their way to help other animals. And if you see an instance where it looks like they are, there's probably something going on there that you haven't accounted for. So then the question is, what are they getting out of it?
6: What is in it for the humpback whales?
8: Yes.
7: And for me, I thought, surely the case of a seal hovering on the belly of a humpback whale would be kind of a tricky one for a scientist to pack neatly away into a box. But actually, Bob was like, this is pretty simple.
8: Yes.
7: What we're seeing here is kin selection.
8: We think that kin selection is probably what's behind this apparent altruism in humpbacks.
7: The idea is, if you're a humpback, swimming along, hear a killer whale attacking something, rush to the defense, and it turns out it's a humpback calf.
8: It might be a grandson of yours, or it could be a niece or something. So
7: this habit of saving stuff from killer whales,
8: it's worth it to them in the long run because they might be saving the life of a relative.
7: And therefore, some of their own genes.
8: Right.
6: But wouldn't they know that the thing they're saving is one of them pretty quickly? And wouldn't they just stop and turn around if it was just a seal and not maybe their cousin?
8: Well, I think for the humpbacks, all they have to know is when you hear those mammal-eating killer whales calling, it's time to go over there and break up the party. And that means regardless of the species being attacked, if they do this enough times, then they're going to end up possibly saving a relative of theirs. So individually, these cases can be altruistic, but in the long run, they're doing it for their own self-interest.
7: Altruism by accident is kind of how he says it. But I think somehow, like, it's hard getting the image of the seal on the belly, you know, of the whale out of my head. And then I talked to these two other marine biologists about something that they saw a few years later.
6: Yes.
7: And if in the last story we heard the standard battle play out, In this next one...
10: That was an absolutely mind-blowing experience.
7: We blow the whole framework apart.
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1: Lulu, Radiolab.
0: We're resurfacing back from the break.
2: Hi there.
3: Okay, now you're on my ear.
2: All right.
1: With producer Annie McEwen.
2: So I reached out to these two marine biologists.
3: Nancy Black.
1: Elisa Shulman-Janiker.
2: Because a few years after Bob saw the whale lift the seal down in Antarctica, they both saw a very, very different showdown between humpbacks and killer whales. This one off the coast of California.
1: Yeah.
2: In Monterey Bay.
1: It was an absolutely gorgeous day. Flat, calm seas. Sunny.
2: Nancy and Elisa are on one of their whale-watching boats, and what they're watching are humpbacks eating the heck out of krill. You know, those teeny tiny animals.
1: Small shrimp-like organism.
2: That hang out together by the billions, and humpbacks.
1: They look to find great swarms of these.
2: And they have to eat a lot of these, as well as some other types of small fish. So these humpbacks that Nancy and Elisa are watching are just bulking up on krill because they've just traveled from the south, where they've spent the winter, up to Monterey Bay. And crazily, during that journey, they lose almost a third of their own body weight.
0: It's so crazy.
2: Because they don't really eat. Wow. They don't really eat while they take that journey. So they're like, it's spring.
1: There's so much food around for those humpbacks. And they were doing nonstop feeding.
2: And Nancy and Elisa are trying to ID them.
1: Photograph individual humpback whales to see who all was there.
2: And they do this for a few hours until
1: about 5 minutes after 12 that day.
2: They get a call over the radio from another whale-watching boat.
3: And they said,
1: we have killer whales, and it looks like they're attacking a gray whale mom and calf.
2: A pod of killer whales are attacking a gray whale calf and trying to separate it from its mother.
3: Mm. And we weren't that far, so of course we, you know,
4: May 3rd, got attack on a gray whale cow-calf pair.
3: Dashed over there.
2: And as soon as they arrived, they began filming.
5: Females are the 216s. I haven't gotten a good look at the male yet.
2: Basically, you see this sort of like a roiling knot in the water.
3: Lots of splashing and lots of commotion going on.
1: There were 10 different killer whales there.
5: It's the jagged fin female.
2: Their black fins popping up to the surface, where they take a breath, dive back under. And somewhere in that knot is the gray whale mom and baby gray whale that the killer whales are just trying to pummel with their heads.
3: And hold it down to drown it.
2: Whenever the gray whale calf could, it would break the surface, take a huge breath.
1: So it's really kind of hyperventilating and I'm sure was very tired.
6: Oh.
2: And in the midst of this,
4: there's two humpbacks interfering with the attack.
2: Are these two humpbacks?
0: Wow.
4: Humpbacks are trumpet blowing.
2: And they're charging around.
3: Lots of slashing. One humpback positioned itself next to the calf, trying to keep the killer whales away.
4: Humpbacks are real upset.
2: Nancy and Elisa watched this for a few minutes.
1: And then...
4: where's the calf?
1: The calf went down.
4: I don't see the calf.
1: There was absolute quiet. No one was at the surface. I'm sure the killer whales were drowning the calf at that moment and keeping it from coming up.
2: And then in the video,
4: I just saw the mom.
2: You see the gray whale mom leaving. And typically, moms don't leave calves unless they're dead.
6: So her dead baby is in the water and the killer whales just eat it?
2: Actually, no. Because they can't. Because weirdly,
1: the humpback whales did not take off.
2: Even though the calf is dead and the battle's over,
1: they stayed there, and they were not quiet.
5: The humpbacks are really moving around and rolling, slashing.
1: They were staying very close to where the killer whales were and repeatedly diving where that gray whale calf had gone down and died.
2: Whoa. They continue this for about 10 minutes, and then
3: charging in from the distance.
5: Oh, boy.
2: Three more humpbacks arrive.
0: Whoa.
4: Coming into the area.
3: Got right in there.
2: Slashing their fins at any killer whales that would come near the carcass.
1: And then a couple more humpbacks arrive.
2: What?
3: Charging over in this big agitated state.
2: And then more come.
1: Flipper to flipper, side by side, facing the killer whales.
2: And a lot of these are the same ones that Nancy and Elisa were watching eat earlier that same day.
3: So they actually left the feeding. They were feeding on krill.
1: Some came from 3 miles away or 4 miles away.
2: And the gray whale calf is definitely dead. There's nothing left to defend. But the humpbacks just keep coming. And the killer whales are just trying to deke around them and get a bite of the carcass. But at this point, there was just so many humpbacks. Ultimately, a total of 16.
1: At least 16.
0: Wow.
2: That had rushed in from near and far to join the fight.
1: Wow.
2: How much time goes by?
1: Well, we ended up being there until sunset.
4: 7 hours later, humpback whale still right with the killer whales.
2: They've been going strong for 7 hours.
6: Oh my gosh.
0: Wow.
1: When we finally left, there wasn't any more light to really get good images. And even as we were leaving, there were still humpbacks.

0: The humpbacks were,
1: right,
0: during their prime feeding season, ignoring the prey.
1: Are there other examples of that in the animal kingdom? Of rather than feeding yourself, you're going to prevent your enemy from feeding?
2: Yeah, not that I know of. No.
0: Several of the humpback whales that we were with had killer whale tooth rakes on their flukes, which definitely show that they had survived a killer whale attack and have experience with either being attacked as a calf or being a mom who is trying to protect her calf, or being another humpback whale that was with that mom and calf trying to protect it.
1: Do you mean to say that they've either lost a calf of their own or they have themselves been attacked as a calf and they remember this?
0: Oh, absolutely. They'd remember that.

0: It almost feels like, in this case, lived experience was beating out, or at least joining with, evolution. And I was like, so is this revenge we're looking at? Like, is that revenge. What we're seeing here?
1: Oh my God.
0: Could it be that instead of humpbacks swimming through the ocean saving helpless animals, they're actually scouring the seas, carrying with them battle scars of their own near miss, or the memory of losing their calf, ignoring their own hunger pangs, and trying to prevent their enemy from feeding? I mean, this is like the classic definition of revenge. Like, revenge ruins your life too, because you are so focused on hurting the other, you know, your enemy, that your own life is falling apart.
2: Yeah, that's interesting.
0: But Nancy and Elisa, and rightly so, were kind of like, revenge?
3: Revenge? I don't think we know enough.
2: Yeah, like, I couldn't even guess about that.
0: Right. Okay, so admittedly, the revenge thing is too far. But I think just, you know, at this level of sacrifice, it's difficult to imagine it all just boiling down to self-interest.
4: Right.
3: So,
0: but
3: there's a whole lot going on that we don't know. And what
0: then Elisa told me one more story. Really, just a scene.
3: There was an attack of killer whales on a gray whale calf.
0: It was a similar situation. Killer whales killed a gray whale calf. Humpbacks were there to prevent the killer whales from eating the calf.
3: But what was fascinating is that the next day, we went back to that area where the attack had occurred on the 22nd of April. It was gray with billowing fog, kind of coming toward us and breaking away a bit. And we found killer whales circling around the gray whale calf carcass. And then we saw a couple of humpback whales. And then the killer whales left in the fog. And those two humpbacks, they didn't follow the killer whales. They didn't chase them. And we decided to stay with the humpbacks that were staying near the gray whale calf carcass to see what would happen. And what they did with that calf's carcass is something that nobody's ever seen before. Everything was extremely slow motion. Turning upside down and looking at the calf. Touching it with the flipper very gently. Pushing their head against it, moving the carcass between them, the motion, the slowest motion you could imagine. It was surreal. It was like a dream. It was just one of the most amazing things I've seen in my life, and look a lot like what we associate with grief.
4: There was a couple of the accounts that people talked about a carcass of a seal would be there, and a humpback whale would come up next to it and lift its flipper up out of the water and just touch the seal with the very tip of it. And I have to admit, you know, when I read that myself, it's, you know, kind of makes you wonder what might be going on there. But you're all.

0: always better off to go with the idea that these animals are acting in their own best interest.
1: Hmm. So how would you explain that?
0: I'm not sure. I'm not sure what was going on there. I just put it out there.
2: This whole story just makes you realize how big and complicated and profound the oceans are, and how we're just on the surface level here. We and in general, we just grasp a tiny fraction of what happens on this planet.
3: Right. It reminds us like how much we still don't know.
2: Yeah.
3: And I feel like those moments where I see that the thing I thought I knew I really don't know, like, that's when the universe gets big again. Like, I just want to not know more.
2: Coming up, another story from the sea. This time we dive into the ocean depths and witness a heroic feat unequaled by any other species on this planet. Stay with us.
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0: Hey, I'm Jad Abumrad. This is Radiolab and Danny McEwen.
1: Yes.
0: Well, what do you got for me?
1: Well, first of all, Robert, let me just get the levels on you.
2: Okay, I'm here.
1: We've got Robert. And second of all, I have a hero and a story that, I don't know, I just feel like it's exactly the kind of story that we all need right now at this moment.
0: Okay, let's go.
1: Okay. So let's start with our main character.
3: Excuse me.
0: This is our hero?
3: Oh, no.
1: No, well, I mean, our main storyteller, I guess.
3: My name is Bruce Robeson, reaching out to you from KAZU in Monterey, California, at California State University, Monterey Bay.
1: Whoa.
2: Oh, you got it all in there.
1: Hey, no, that was very well done. So Bruce is a deep sea explorer.
3: I'm a Southern California beach kid who just kept going out deeper and deeper.
1: These days, he works at the Monterey Bay Aquarium Research Institute. And basically, he and his team, they'll go out on a boat with a little remote sub that they drop into the water with a camera and see what they can see.
3: It's really exciting because there are all of these cool animals.
2: I'm just curious, like, did you just go out onto the ocean and then look down? I went, oh! Or did, how does it begin, the story?
3: Well, one day.
1: This is back in April of 2007.
3: We're on a ship called Western Flyer.
1: They're on one of their runs checking out sea life, and they're just off the coast over this giant underwater canyon, the Monterey Canyon.
3: Pretty much the same scale and scope as the Grand Canyon in Arizona.
0: There's an underwater Grand Canyon in Monterey Bay?
1: That's right.
0: Wow.
1: And on this day, Bruce and his team drop their little robot sub down into the water.
3: A little less than a mile down.
1: Which doesn't seem like a lot. But imagine going down the length of the Empire State Building. And then go down another Empire State Building.
0: Oh my God.
1: And then go down another Empire State Building. And then go down, like, maybe a few more floors. Like, maybe 10 more floors of that Empire State Building.
0: That makes me a little bit dizzy.
3: The darkness is overwhelming. You can look up and say, well, maybe the surface is up that way, but the last little photons have given up. And yet, it is punctuated by sparkles and twinkles and flashes all around. The majority of animals that live there make their own light. And you can hear scritches and squeaks and thumps around you.
1: Right. Oh, Bruce, I'm noticing that your chair is rather vocal. Yeah, it seems like it's squeaking. Unless that's Robert. Is that you, Robert?
2: That's my imitation of a ship at sea.
1: it's not quite working for me. It sounds a lot like
2: no,
1: a
2: no,
1: chair.
2: No. It's his fault. It's not mine. You're rocking.
3: Well, I'll try not.
2: Yeah.
1: Anyway. They're down there in the darkness, and they flick on this little headlight. And sweeping this cone of light around in front of them, they see the silty sea floor, a few rocky outcrops, when into that cone of light wanders
3: an octopus moving towards the rock across the seafloor.
1: Our hero, using her arms to sort of pull and glide and roll herself along.
3: She was kind of purpley gray. Dark, mottled. There was a crescent-shaped scar on one arm and a circular scar elsewhere.
1: Cool, like tattoos.
3: Yeah.
2: Well, just so a sense of size, can you fit her on your lap or could you wear her as a hat?
3: Okay. The mantle, the roundy part, was as big as a healthy cantaloupe.
2: Oh. How long are the tentacles?
3: 1.5 long. They're very stretchy.
2: Ooh.
3: Anyway.
1: When they went back in the robot sub, a month later.
3: That same octopus was up on a vertical face on the rock, sitting on a clutch of eggs.
1: Her body covering the eggs, each of her arms.
3: Curled in a little spiral, tucked into position.
2: How many babies was she sitting on?
3: 160.
2: Are they jelly bean sized or?
3: Yeah, that's a good approximation.
1: And Bruce and his team were like,
3: oh,
1: this is great.
3: We know within about a month when the eggs were laid.
1: And they'd often wondered, like, how long does it take for octopus eggs to hatch?
2: Does science not know about the brooding period of octopuses?
3: Not deep water ones.
2: Oh.
1: which was a totally different species of octopus and could have a totally different way of doing things, for all they knew.
3: We know so little about life in the deep sea that something like this can be very illuminating.
2: Did you have a name for her other than like 1006-B?
3: We just called her Octomom.
1: Oh.
2: Octomom.
1: Beautiful. So whenever they were out at sea and had time in their schedule, they'd toss in the robot sub, drop down,
3: and have a look
1: at Octomom. They dropped down in May, and there she is, a little figure huddled on the rock. A month or so later, there she is again, sitting on her eggs and warding off predators.
3: Crabs and shrimps on the rock. Who would have loved to chow down on her eggs?
2: So let's say I'm a crab, and I see some lady sitting on 160 babies. So I figure my odds are pretty good that I can scarf at least six of them.
3: Not a chance.
2: Oh.
3: She is vigilant and relentless.
2: Couldn't I bite her?
3: Nope.
2: Or what about?
3: Nope.
2: No.
1: Yeah, what happens if a crab bites her?
2: Yeah, or pinches her.
3: She would squeeze the heck out of it.
2: Okay.
1: A couple months after that, they're zooming in towards the rock, and oh!
3: There she is.
1: Cleaning the eggs with an arm, like la la la la la.
3: And you can see the baby octopus inside the egg after a while.
1: Next visit?
3: Still there.
1: A couple months after that?
3: Oh.
1: There she is. Same old spot.
3: Ah.
1: October, still there?
3: You bet.
1: November?
3: Yes.
1: Curled around her babies, cleaning them, protecting them.
3: Mm-hmm.
1: And it's now been around, like, 6 months? Something like that? And Bruce and his team start to notice that she was changing.
3: She became very pale. She clearly lost weight. And you could see over time that her eyes began to get cloudy. I say the human counterpart might be cataracts.
1: And according to Bruce, for an octopus, this is normal.
3: Most octopuses that we know about do not feed while they're brooding.
2: At all?
3: At all.
0: Oh, she's stuck to the rock with her jellybeans that entire time?
1: Yeah, she hasn't moved.
2: So that would mean that she was starving.
3: Yes.
1: And not just starving, but starving to death.
4: Octopus moms die after they reproduce.
5: Who is this?
4: Oh, this is Yan.
5: I know.
4: I was like, I'll talk to whatever voice is coming through the headphones.
1: So, Yan Wong.
4: I'm an evolutionary neuroscientist.
1: She's a postdoc at Princeton, but she did her PhD research on reproduction and death in the octopus. Now, she studied a shallow water species of octopus, which tend to have a very short life.
4: It typically only lives for a year.
0: Really?
1: Yeah.
0: That's it for an octopus?
1: I know. Isn't that crazy?
0: That seems... I mean, there's all the attention they get is being these brainy creatures.
1: I know.
0: And to think they're so ephemeral.
1: Now, the deep sea species like Octomom probably live a little longer than that. We don't actually know exactly how long. But Yan told me that all octopuses have a sort of similar life story. Like when you're a kid, you're just growing.
4: So you're just eating everything.
1: Then you hit puberty. You got to find a mate that won't eat you. Apparently that's a big risk. And when you do finally find that mate,
4: the male octopus reaches with one of its arms into the mantle,
1: the big balloony part of his body,
4: reaches in there and removes a sperm packet.
1: And he tucks it inside the female's mantle. Here you go. And that's it. That's their sex.
4: The female can essentially decide when she wants to fertilize her eggs. Because once she lays them, you know, she's not going to move them.
6: So, yeah, she has to go do all of her favorite things one last time before she switches over.
4: Her last hurrah, her rumspringa.
6: Totally.
4: Yeah.
1: But when she decides the time is right, she'll find a safe spot and lay her eggs.
4: Then, as the eggs are about to hatch, she dies.
1: Now, the shallow water species of octopus that Yan studies, this sitting and taking care of your eggs phase doesn't last that long, only about a month. But with Octomom, since they knew virtually nothing about the species, the question was, how long would it go? How long would she sit on those eggs, not eating, slowly dying?
2: How often are you visiting her, every month or two, or every three
3: months?
2: No,
3: no, no. It was, there wasn't a regular pattern. This was sort of bootleg science. we were out there doing other things that we were supposed to do as part of our project up in the water column. And if we had a little extra dive time, we'd sneak down and check her out.
1: Which they did month after month after month after month.
0: If you keep counting, how far does it go?
1: Well, let's say year one.
0: Year?
1: Yeah.
0: Oh, wow.
1: Year one, they drop down. She's looking pretty rough. And there are all these crabs crawling around. And they're scientists, but they're also kind of having a hard time watching this octopus suffer, for lack of a better word.
3: And one of the things that we tried was we went down once and broke a couple legs off a crab.
6: With the robot?
3: Yeah. We have manipulator arms. We can do all kinds of neat stuff. So we broke off a couple of crab legs and offered them to her. She wouldn't have anything to do with it. We tried that, two, three times.
1: Wow. And one time in year two.
0: Year two!
1: They drop down, and they see that she is being circled by crabs.
3: Looking as though they were trying to mass an attack, if you will.
1: Like how many?
3: Three or four.
1: She's like, very weak at this point. And these crabs are, like, circling her, like, you imagine, with pitchforks, like, around a witch, a stake or something.
0: Back, you devils!
1: And Bruce and his team are like, oh, my God, like, what's going to happen? You know, could this be the end?
3: And, all right, so we couldn't hang around and
2: oh,
3: spend
2: man,
3: the day.
2: You are not... The kind of people, we would not hire you. If we were following somebody who was under attack by a group of crabs who had drawn a circle of death around her and said, no one shall pass, we would not go back upstairs. We would stay.
3: We had other things on our agenda.
0: Oh, come on. They just heard, they grabbed a crab last time. Just like shoo them away with the arms.
1: That's what I know. But they would come right back. I mean, they can't guard her.
0: But they leave her there in the dark being circled by crabs. Oh.
3: That was at the beginning of a week-long trip.
1: So they're out at sea doing their research, and all the while they're thinking, what happened to Octomom and the crabs?
3: So on our way back home, we thought, let's go check. Let's see how things are.
1: They drop in the sub. They drop down. They drop down, down, down, down, down, down, biting their nails.
3: As we try to find our way into the rock. And we're searching, searching, searching.
1: And then, there, a white blob in the darkness.
3: It's like, okay, good, there she is, still there.
1: And there are no crabs around her anymore, but...
3: There were crab parts all over the seafloor below her.
2: So she killed them?
3: Yes.
1: So she has, in her weakened state, torn them apart with her arms.
0: Yeah.
3: All the folks in the control room on the ship and the pilots were all going, yay!
1: So you left for a week, and during that time, she fought, like, the battle of her life.
3: That's right.
2: Missed the whole thing.
1: And they are counting the eggs every single time, and she is still at 160.
3: We never saw any evidence that anybody had picked off one of the eggs.
2: Not a one?
3: Nope.
0: This is heroic.
1: It is heroic. She was wasting away and would eventually have to die, but it would have to be timed right with the hatching of the babies. Because if she were to lose her grip and drift off of the eggs, then a crab could come and just, you know, have a huge brunch. I mean, there was this tension of her holding on until...
2: They were ready.
3: Yes.
2: Well, doesn't it seem to you like there's, like, people, like, you know, say, I'm going to be dying tonight, but I'm going to wait for Johnny to come home.
1: Yeah.
2: You know? And then Johnny bursts through the door and say, look, in exchange of glance, and then, poof, mommy dies. It sort of feels a little like that.
1: Let's move on to year three.
0: What?
1: She's still
0: three
1: there.
0: 3 years?
1: Yeah.
0: This is...
1: I know, she's getting worse.
0: This is horrible and amazing at the same time.
1: I know, she has not eaten anything. They are like aghast. She is just like this titan. Year four, we move on to year four. Like, it's just like unbelievable time. Let me give you a sense of like what is happening. So 2007, that's when they saw her. Boris Yeltsin dies. First iPhone released for sale in the USA. Big moments. 2008. The economy crashes. Obama is elected. Like, these huge things are happening. Right upstairs from her. She's just still doing that same thing. 2009, Usain Bolt breaks the world record for the 100-meter dash.
0: Bitcoin. I think Bitcoin happened somewhere in there.
1: Bitcoin, okay. 2009, Michael Jackson dies.
0: Wow.
1: 2010, those Chilean miners are rescued after 69 days.
0: Oh, my God.
1: I don't know if you remember
0: that.
1: They're trapped underground.
0: Yeah, of course. Wow.
6: Haiti has a huge earthquake, the worst they ever had in 200 years. 2011, we're moving on to 2011 now, the Arab Spring.
0: Oh, my God.
6: Same-sex marriage is legalized in New York State. Amy Winehouse, Steve Jobs, and Osama bin Laden all die.
0: All the while, Octomom has been sitting there withering, but killing crabs that come for her babies.
6: Like,
0: wow.
6: Not eating, but somehow remaining vigilant?
0: Just seems so crazy to me. Like, why would evolution make an animal that needs to gestate her babies that long?
6: Well, we don't know. Bruce and Yan both said that maybe it's because it's so cold down there that everything happens more slowly. Or maybe you need super developed babies because it's such a harsh environment. But basically, it's still a mystery. Like, they don't even know if Octomom is like this crazy freak of nature or if she's ordinary. Like, she's the only octopus of this species that anyone has ever watched do this.
0: Huh.
6: But my question was how? How can she survive this? Like, how can she just sit there not eating for 4 years and not just, like, just die?
4: It's just a totally bizarre thing, right?
6: It sounds like magic. Lucky for us, this is exactly what Yan studied for her PhD. How does Octomom manage to stay alive and defend her eggs, not moving, no food, for over 4 years?
4: Right, so we just didn't know.
6: Well, Yan says the answer lies in a very peculiar fact about the octopus's brain, which helps her pull off these last few deeply essential beats of her life.
4: If we were to think about the nervous system as, say, like an orchestra,
6: to understand how this works, Yan says you can think of all the different parts of the octopus's brain as different sections in an orchestra.
4: You know, like, the brass is going to take care of, like, vision or something like that. Or, you know, the strings are taking care of motor functions and things like that.
6: Maybe the basses regulating heartbeat, the woodwinds taking care of memory. And as she swims along, living her octopus life, the whole orchestra is playing, all the instruments doing their job. But as she lays her eggs, there's a shift.
4: A shutting down of processes that are normally functioning to keep the body going.
6: Every instrument in that orchestra starts to hush.
4: Everybody going quiet.
6: Except there's this one section of the orchestra.
4: Yeah, the optic glands. These are like two really tiny. They're kind of the size of, you know, a grain of rice.
6: They sit right between her eyes.
4: They have their solo at this point.
6: And would that be the opera singer? Or who is that? Who is everyone quieting to hear?
4: Well, let me think about this. It would not be, you know, a very common instrument. It's not a huge part of the brain. So it wouldn't really be a string. I don't think it would be like a wind instrument. Or maybe it would be a weird one, you know, like a bassoon or something like that. One where there's just one or two in a full orchestra.
6: Okay, I like that. So, as all the other parts of the nervous system begin to drop away, the bassoon, these tiny grains of rice, have their moment. They're playing a very complicated chemical song that Yan is only just beginning to piece together. But she knows that part of the work they're doing is triggering a bunch of different chemicals.
4: Things like steroids, and it's insulin that enable it to stay alive without additional food intake.
6: And so, all the while she's down there, years and years being visited again and again by this robot, on the outside she looks like a very old lady. Pale skin, cataracts, flabby muscles,
1: a little pale blob in the darkness,

She's very much alive. Alive in this incredibly centered, focused way. Year after year after year after year, she's playing her heart out.

0: Bruce, I just want to remind you about the chair thing. Sorry. No problem.
1: All right. Dylan's offered me a better chair. Okay. Let's say a more silent chair. So let me pick up my butt out of this one.
2: Okay.
1: Move it over to another one. Thank you, Dylan.
0: Did you have moments where you were like out buying eggs, bicycling, you know, cleaning the car, and just had this moment like, oh, she's there. I know exactly where she is. She's doing her job. Like these little moments of you living your life and her just constantly working as a mother.
1: Yeah, I thought about her all the time.
3: Okay, so we are at year four, is that where we are?
0: So we're at year 4.5.
1: 4.5 years.
3: Is that the world record for longest brooding period on planet Earth?
0: Yeah, it is.
3: Whoa.
1: We had been there a month before, and she was still there, looking pretty haggard, I've got to say, but she was hanging in there. And then one day, we dropped down and we're flying in towards the rock.
0: He's watching the screen up on the ship, just seeing darkness. Then there's the rocky outcrop. There's her spot.
1: And she wasn't there. We couldn't see her.
3: What does that mean? Does that mean
1: we knew we were at the right place? We could see the patch on the rock, and there were all of these tattered egg cases just in the spot where she had been.
2: Tattered egg cases means that the babies had been born?
1: Well, the first thing we did was search. Are there babies on the rock? Are the babies still here? Or did any of them survive? Or was it some sort of apocalyptic demise at the hands of all those hungry-looking crabs?
0: So they're frantically sort of searching around the rock, searching and searching and searching. And then they begin to see little babies that are her species. And they see a little baby here and a little baby there.
1: Little octopuses crawling around.
2: Oh.
1: They'd been feeding and growing, and it was pretty clear that they were hatchlings from that clutch of eggs that we had observed.
0: Did they look like her? Like, oh, same old. There's the crescent, the crescent shape. And
1: sadly, no. And they were quite a bit smaller.
0: Yeah.
1: But it was clear they were the same species.
0: And did you see her?
1: No. I'm certain that she had been consumed by some scavenger.
3: Oh my God! But you just want to give her a moment, just to see it.
0: Yeah. Well, we kind of asked Bruce, like, can you help us imagine what that moment might have been like for her?
2: Since you don't know, because you missed it as usual, the actual big moment. Could you?
1: I must have gone out for a hamburger or something. Yeah.
2: Could you just, in your mind's eye, imagine the last moment here? Like, was she dusting the eggs, or were the eggs beginning to hatch, or what?
1: We suspect that she stayed there until the last one had hatched.
0: You mean watching them?
1: Maybe not watching them, but feeling them, guarding them.
0: Oh my gosh, that's amazing.
1: They are devoted moms.
0: So she would feel this activity that was new underneath her, and then know that it was time to finally let go.
1: Right. Okay, relax, Mom. It's over. You did your job.
0: So cool. It's like handing off the baton of life.
3: Yeah.
0: Yeah. I love thinking about this story right now because we're all like kind of, I don't know, just needing to like hold on. There's this like sense of holding on.
3: Yeah.
0: And waiting and being patient and just like, I don't know, having faith and that kind of thing, you know, just kind of like being still and holding on, that she is just like giving us such a great model for.
3: Wow. It's, you know, hold on one second. I have to just put an end to this madness.
0: Yeah, go for it.
4: Emil, Tej, don't come back. come in here. I'm working.
3: Oh, my God. You know what I think about is the...
0: What?
3: It's so interesting. This is like the absolutely wrong soundtrack to the story that you're telling.
0: Oh, the kid's good.
3: You're talking about a mother sort of lovingly suffering and then dying on behalf of her jelly beans, and I have these kids who are just like literally running around like savages right now because they're stir crazy. No, you know what I think? I think about it like it's so beautiful and heroic and poignant. But then I think about like she's not telling, like, if you take the story away and you just imagine Herbert's experience, she's in the darkness for 5 years. And, like, I wonder, she has no conception of anything except that somehow the disconnect between the experience she's having and the story we're telling about it is everything that I need to think about right now. Because we're all trying to protect our jelly beans in a way. But then if you think about the experience of that, it can feel frightening and lonely and dark, you know?

0: Thanks, Annie.
1: You're welcome.
0: This story was reported and produced by Annie McEwen, with musical help from Alex Overington. Thanks to Kyle Wilson for playing the sexy saxophone for us. And a very big thank you to our bassoon player, Brad Balliette. And, of course, thanks to Bruce. I'm Jad Abumrad. Thanks for listening. Radiolab will be back with you next week.
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3: 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Today in Homer, mostly sunny with a high near 62, calm wind. Tonight, mostly cloudy with a low around 51, south wind around 5 miles per hour. Friday, rain likely, mainly before 4 p.m., mostly cloudy with a high near 62, south wind 5 to 10 miles per hour. It's 11 a.m. Thanks for tuning in to member-supported KBBI.

Sometimes you hear people talk about building castles in the sky. Well, you used to hear people use that phrase. Anyway, it was a reference to daydreaming, imagining the future, building castles in the sky. Jennifer Higdon plays off that theme in her composition, Blue Cathedral, and adds a spiritual element. She says blue is the sky, where all possibilities soar. And cathedrals are a place of thought, growth, spiritual expression, a doorway into and out of this world. From APM, American Public Media, this is Performance Today. I'm Valerie Kaler. Jennifer Higdon's Blue Cathedral in concert at the Grand Teton Music Festival ahead this hour. We'll hear Blue Cathedral by Jennifer Higdon. It's on the way in just 5 minutes. Right now, one of her adrenaline-driven pieces. It's called Smash.

a piece called Smash by American composer Jennifer Higdon. We heard a recording by the Third Sound Ensemble. Some gentler music by Higdon, a hopeful elegy of sorts, just ahead. From APM American Public Media, this is Performance Today. I'm Valerie Kaler. So glad to have you along for today's musical adventures and discoveries. Jennifer Higdon was asked to write a piece in honor of the Curtis Institute's 75th anniversary. As she started thinking about the commission, she said she was pondering the question, what makes a life? She had just lost her younger brother, Andrew Blue, and she said this made her reflect on the amazing journeys that we all make in our lives, crossing paths with so many individuals, singularly and collectively. The piece we're about to hear is meant to express the individual and the group with a special personal element as well. Higdon plays the flute, and her brother played the clarinet, so she included solos for both instruments. The older sibling, the flute, comes in first, and then the clarinet joins the dialogue. But nearer the end, the flute drops out, leaving the clarinet to progress upward, onward, skyward, heavenward. Here's the Grand Teton Festival Orchestra, led by Stéphane Deneuve. They're playing Blue Cathedral by Jennifer Higdon.

The individual and the collective, crossing paths, recrossing, drifting away from each other. Jennifer Higdon's Blue Cathedral was written in honor of the Curtis Institute of Music's 75th anniversary, but also as a remembrance of Higdon's brother, Andrew Blue, who'd passed away not too long before she started envisioning the composition. She says blue is the sky where all possibilities soar, and cathedrals are a place of thought, growth, spiritual expression, a doorway into and out of this world. That performance from an excellent place to see a big blue sky, the Grand Teton Music Festival in Jackson Hole, Wyoming. Stéphane Deneuve led the Grand Teton Music Festival Orchestra. In a moment, punishment for a job well done. 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

It happens to pop stars all the time. They have an early hit, makes them rich, and then they can't escape it. James Taylor even wrote a song about it in 1985, referencing the big hit he'd had a decade and a half earlier. In a tune called That's Why I'm Here, he sang, "Fortune and fame, such a curious game. Perfect strangers call you by name and pay good money to hear fire and rain again and again and again." Audiences still holler for the old favorite, no matter how many new tunes the artist writes. Well, it happened to Beethoven, too. The piece he couldn't escape was his septet in E-flat for strings and winds, wildly popular at its first performance in 1800, and it remained an audience favorite his entire lifetime. But as the years passed, Beethoven got more and more annoyed whenever he'd hear that the septet was one of his most popular pieces. He considered it a trifle from his youth. He once shouted he wished he could burn it so that people would pay attention to his more challenging works. But the septet is still winning hearts 2 1/4 centuries later. This performance from Music at Menlo features an all-star lineup. Let's hear the second movement, Adagio Cantabile, from Beethoven's Opus 20 Septet.

The gorgeous marriage of winds and strings in that Adagio Cantabile by Beethoven, the second movement of his septet in E-flat major. That performance from Music at Menlo featured clarinetist David Schifrin, bassoonist Peter Kolke, Kevin Rivard played the horn, Paul Huang violin, Paul Neubauer viola, Mihai Marijka cello, and Anthony Manzo played double bass. Beethoven's septet was a hit right out of the gate in 1800. In 1815, still popular with everybody except Beethoven. He wished the dang thing could be burned. I hope he knows just how much pleasure and comfort people have been getting from that dang septet for more than two centuries. Thanks, B. In a moment, a conductor blooms where he's planted. You're listening to Performance Today from APM.

Conductor Vladimir Yurovsky was born in the USSR in 1972. He says the first 18 years of his life were happy. He was focused on learning music and sheltered from most of what was going on in the USSR. That all changed in 1990 when his parents defected to Germany, taking then 18-year-old Vladimir with them. At first, Vladimir was terribly upset with the move. He wanted to stay at music school in Russia, but he couldn't go back for fear of being drafted into the Russian army. So he finished school in Germany. And in his 20s, he began building a career as a conductor. In 2000, at the age of 28, he became a German citizen, renouncing his Russian citizenship. And about 10 years ago, Yurovsky became an outspoken critic of Russian policy and of Vladimir Putin in particular. Yurovsky has condemned the Russian invasion of Ukraine. He's called Russia a terrorist state, and now he says he can never go back. Yurovsky lives in Berlin, where he leads the Berlin Radio Symphony Orchestra. Let's drop in on a concert he led at the Concerthaus in Berlin. Christian Tetzlaff playing solo violin in The Fantasy for Violin and Orchestra by Josef Suk.

Czech composer Josef Suk wrote the piece we just heard when he was 26 years old and an established composer in Prague, The Fantasy for Violin and Orchestra by Josef Suk. We heard it from a recent concert in Berlin. Christian Tetzlaff played solo violin. Vladimir Yurovsky led the Berlin Radio Symphony Orchestra. It is always a treat to share concert highlights from around the world here on PT, like that performance in Berlin. And this spring, I invite you to join me on an in-person musical tour of Germany and Prague. We'll attend three of the world's premier classical music festivals, the Dresden and Prague Spring Music Festivals, and the prestigious Beethoven Festival in Leipzig, where we'll take in a special recital by pianist Long Long. We'll immerse ourselves in the local art and history, explore the homes of Felix Mendelssohn and the Schumanns. And there's no limit, of course, to all the delicious food and great company of fellow music lovers along the way. 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
1: 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Today in Homer, mostly sunny with a high near 62, calm wind. Tonight, mostly cloudy with a low around 51, south wind around 5 miles per hour. Friday, rain likely mainly after 4 p.m., mostly cloudy with a high near 62, south wind 5 to 10 miles per hour. It's 12 noon. 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

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For the weather this afternoon in Homer, mostly sunny with a high near 62, calm wind. Tonight, mostly cloudy with a low around 51, south wind around 5 miles per hour. Friday, rain likely, mainly after 4 p.m., mostly cloudy with a high near 62, south wind 5 to 10 miles per hour. In Seward, this afternoon, sunny with a high near 63, northwest wind 5 to 10 miles an hour, becoming south. Tonight, partly cloudy with a low around 47, south wind 5 to 10 miles per hour. Friday, a chance of rain mainly after 1 p.m., partly sunny with a high near 58, south wind around 5 miles per hour. The Saldovia District Tide, the next high tide, will be at 7.07 p.m., 17.6 feet. The low tide will be at 2 a.m., 1.86 feet. In the Seward District, the high tide will be at 5.56 p.m., 10.9 feet, and the low tide will be at 1.04 a.m., 1.0 feet. Now for the coastal waters forecast. Kachemak Bay, today variable wind less than 10 knots in the morning. In the Outer Bay, southwest wind 15 knots in the afternoon. Seas 2 feet. Tonight, variable wind 10 knots except southeast, 10 knots except southeast 20 knots in the Outer Bay. Seas 2 feet. Friday, southeast wind 15 knots, seas 2 feet, rain. Cook Inlet, north of Calgon Island, today variable wind less than 10 knots, seas 2 feet. Tonight, southwest wind 15 knots, becoming south 10 knots after midnight, seas 3 feet. Friday, south wind 10 knots in the morning, becoming variable less than 10 knots, seas 2 feet. Cook Inlet, Calgon Island to Point Beatty. Today, variable wind less than 10 knots, becoming south 15 knots in the afternoon. Seas 3 feet. Patchy fog. Tonight, south wind 20 knots, seas 4 feet. Friday, south wind 20 knots, seas 4 feet. Shelikof Strait, small craft advisory through Friday. Today, south wind 25 knots, seas 6 feet, areas of fog. Tonight, southwest wind 25 knots, seas 6 feet. Friday, south wind 25 knots, seas 5 feet, rain. Barren Islands East, small craft advisory Friday. Today, south wind 20 knots, seas 3 feet, patchy fog. Tonight, south wind 20 knots, seas 4 feet. Friday, southeast wind, 25 knots, seas 5 feet. West of Barren Islands, including Kamishak Bay, small craft advisory through tonight. Today, variable wind, 10 knots, becoming southeast, 25 knots in the afternoon. Seas 5 feet, patchy fog. Tonight, south wind, 25 knots, seas 6 feet. Friday, southeast wind, 20 knots, seas 5 feet. Resurrection Bay, today, north wind, 10 knots, becoming south in the afternoon, seas 2 feet. Tonight, south wind, 10 knots in the evening, becoming variable, less than 10 knots, seas 2 feet. Friday, variable wind, less than 10 knots, becoming south, 10 knots in the afternoon, seas 2 feet. Cape Clear to Gore Point out to 15 nautical miles. Today, variable wind 10 knots, becoming south 15 knots in the afternoon, seas 3 feet. Tonight, variable wind 10 knots, seas 3 feet. Variable wind 10 knots, seas 4 feet on Friday. And I am Citizen Payne.
And this is a double dose of Stanley Clark.

You have come a long way. Our fight for freedom has taken us through different arenas. We have weapons and vessels. But now, I choose the sound of a plucked string.

That was Miles Davis with the doo-bop song. Before that, he played Mystery. We started off with Stanley Clarke, opening statement, and He Lives On, story about the last journey of a warrior. We're going to continue now with Hawkwind.

That was King Crimson with 21st Century Schizoid Man, followed by The Court of the Crimson King. We started off that four-song set with Hawkwind, Orgone Accumulator, and Upside Down. We're going to continue now with some live Blue Oyster Cult.

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That was Dream Theater with Pull Me Under and Another Day. We started off with Blue Oyster Cult, ME262, and before the kiss, a Red Cap. We're going to continue now with Kansas.

We just heard PFM with Peninsula and Jet Lag. Before that, we heard Kansas, Icarus, Born on the Wings of Steel, and All the World. Now, Mr. Carlos Santana.

We're listening to two tracks from the Welcome CD by Santana. Got another one for you? Enjoy.

That was Santana with When I Look Into Your Eyes and Yours Is the Light. Yours in the Light features the vocals of Flora Purim. Well, it looks like the clock on the wall says 2:52, so it's almost time for me to get out of here. I'm going to leave you today with Aldi Meola, Alien Chase on Arabian Desert. I want to thank you for listening. Keep listening. Peace.

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It's time for a check of the weather forecast. Starting with the Seward area for tonight, partly cloudy skies and a low around 47 degrees with south wind from 5 to 10 miles per hour. Then for tomorrow, Friday, there's a chance of rain mainly after 1 p.m., otherwise partly sunny, and a high near 58 degrees with south wind 5 to 10 miles per hour. For Friday night, rain with a low around 51 degrees and south wind 10 to 20 miles per hour. Taking a look at the tides for the Seward District, the next high tide will be at 5:56 p.m. at 10.9 feet for Resurrection Bay, with a low tide at 1:04 a.m. That's a 1 foot low for Resurrection Bay. And sunrise this morning in Seward was at 6:57 a.m. with a sunset tonight at 8:54 p.m. for 13 hours and 56 minutes of daylight, a loss of 5 minutes 23 seconds from yesterday. Sunrise tomorrow will be at 7 a.m. It is currently 60 degrees in Seward with sunny skies. Coming up tonight on KBBI at 7 p.m. will be DJ Wes.

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